0: Thanks for joining us for this Wednesday edition of On Point right here on WNYC and WNYC.org. Happy autumn, I think, officially. I'm Ion Levinson. Coming up at 9 on the Moth Radio Hour, a woman swipes for a second chance, a little girl finds her calling, and fathers find ways to relate to their children. That's coming up on the Moth Radio Hour. We're going to hear stories of love, passions, parents, and dating apps. The Moth, that's coming up at 9 here on WNYC. And then we follow that at 10 with Q from the CBC. And tonight we'll listen to a conversation with the actor Noomi Rapace. She is in a new movie called Alaska, where she plays an FBI agent. She's going to sit down with host Tom Power to talk about the film and her life as an actor. Partly cloudy for the rest of tonight, expecting a steady breeze and a low of 51. Breezy again for tomorrow, a mix of sun and clouds with a high of 68. Some sunshine giving way to clouds, and once again breezy on Friday with a high of 68. Now, it looks like it's all part of that nor'easter. So Saturday, mostly cloudy and windy with a little bit of rain. The greatest rain and wind will be coming from that nor'easter, which will probably be east of New York City, and expecting a high of around 68 degrees. 61 degrees under clear skies here at our studios. It's WNYC at 820.
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0: In an email, Kemp gave me a little update. 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
0: This is the Moth Radio Hour from PRX. I'm Meg Bowles. Sometimes our love for things isn't appreciated by others in quite the same way. Something one person finds mundane might be magical through someone else's eyes. Our next storyteller, Neil Ashton, developed a love of birds as a boy that has stuck with him long into adulthood. During the pandemic, the ordinary little feathered friends became lifelines. He said in an email, "In the midst of my not going out, a sparrowhawk sat in a tree and ate its meal, and then sat there digesting it for another hour. Birds always fail to disappoint me." Sounds like love to me. Neil shared a story that gives us a little insight into his particular ornithological obsession at an evening we produced at the Union Chapel in London. Here's Neil.
8: When I was 8 years old, I was in a primary school classroom drawing. I didn't know what I was drawing. And then when I'd finished my drawing, I realized what I'd drawn was a bird. And it was probably a robin. And from that moment on, I realized that the most important thing in the world was birds. Birds were brilliant. They still are. Birds can sing and fly. Think of anything else that can do both those things. Don't think too hard. It's not the point of the story. They can also dance and dive and swim. They are just brilliant. And the good thing about this was that my dad kind of agreed with me. And so we instantly struck up this common interest / obsession with birds. If we had summer holidays, the usual criteria didn't apply to our summer holidays as to its relative success or failure. We didn't judge it by the weather, for example. It was always in Scotland, so there was no point in judging it by the weather anyway. Or the landscape, which of course is beautiful in Scotland. We didn't judge it by that. No, we judged it by how many new birds we saw during that trip. There was one year when we saw 9.

0: This episode of the Moth Radio Hour was produced by me, Jay Allison, Catherine Burns, and Meg Bowles, who also hosted and directed the stories in the show. Co-producer is Vicky Merrick, associate producer Emily Couch. The rest of the Moth's leadership team includes Sarah Haberman, Sarah Austin Jeunesse, Jennifer Hickson, Kate Tellers, Jennifer Birmingham, Marina Kluche, Suzanne Rust, Brandon Grant, Inga Gladowski, Sarah Jane Johnson, and Aldi Kaza. Moth stories are true as remembered and affirmed by the storytellers. Our theme music is by The Drift. 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
2: 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And up next, we bring you Q from the CBC. 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How about making some plans for Sunday? 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That's the northern end of Riverdale, right on the line with Yonkers. 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
4: I'm Tom Power. Welcome to Q. Do you know someone who is really good at doing impressions? Like someone who has a good Justin Trudeau or like Christopher Walken? What if you had to do your best impression in front of the person you were impersonating? That sort of happened to the Swedish actor Noomi Rapace when she was asked to be in a Rolling Stones video doing an impression of Mick Jagger in front of Mick Jagger. Noomi will tell you that story, also about the new film she shot in Canada, about a kid who accidentally shoots the Trans-Alaska oil pipeline, and about her amazing journey in acting. Noomi Rapace coming up. Plus, if you want to feel unproductive, you'll hear from the musician Dylan Ponders, who holds the Guinness Book of World Record for releasing a new song every single week. All that and so much more coming up on Q.

0: Live from NPR News in Washington, I'm Ryland Barton. After an emergency hearing today, a federal judge is expected to decide soon whether to restore access to journalists whom President Trump recently banned from the White House. Lawyers representing CNN, Politico, and MS Now argued it was a matter of constitutional rights. NPR's Juliana Kim reports.
1: An attorney representing the news outlets argued that the abrupt ban violated reporters' First Amendment and Fifth Amendment rights, which relate to free speech and due process. The lawyer also called it retaliation for the news outlet's critical coverage of the president. In response, a lawyer at the Justice Department argued that access to the White House is a privilege, not a right. The federal judge who listened to these arguments did not make a ruling on the bench. He said he'll consider both sides and give an answer as soon as possible. Juliana Kim, NPR News.
0: Israel's war against Hamas in Gaza has been a major topic during the UN General Assembly in New York, as several world leaders have used their speeches to bluntly criticize Israel's conduct. That's as Israeli Prime Minister Benjamin Netanyahu is set to speak tomorrow, as NPR's Kat Lonsdorf reports.
2: UN Secretary General Antonio Guterres first condemned the Hamas-led attack on Israel in 2023, but then said what followed by Israel was a, quote, onslaught on Palestinians in Gaza. He also said Israeli violence and settlement expansion in the Israeli occupied West Bank is raising the, quote, specter of ethnic cleansing. Turkish President Recep Tayyip Erdogan described Gaza as a, quote, concentration camp, while Jordan's King Abdullah II said Israel is a, quote, regional threat that operates with terrifying levels of impunity. Netanyahu has yet to directly respond to much of the criticism, but is set to land in New York on Thursday, address the UN, and return to Israel, all in the same day. Kat Lonsdorf, NPR News, Tel Aviv.
0: A Costa Rican migrant has died in ICE custody, making him the 58th detainee to die at a detention facility since President Trump returned to office. NPR's Vanessa Romo reports.
3: Carlos Jose Marchena died on September 18th, according to ICE officials, who told NPR that Marchena was found unresponsive by staff at the Wynn Correctional Center. He was eventually transferred to a nearby hospital, but despite life-saving efforts, the 36-year-old could not be revived. The official cause of death remains pending further medical examination. But Marchena's sister told Costa Rican news outlets that her brother said he was denied adequate medical care and sufficient food and water to help control his diabetes. She says he complained of chest pains just hours before he died. ICE says Marchena received proper medical care. An immigration judge ordered him removed from the U.S. in July following two criminal convictions and an arrest for assault. Vanessa Romo, NPR News.
0: Hurricane Polo is set to skirt the Pacific coast of Mexico and could bring mudslides and life-threatening flooding. Forecasters say Polo is a major hurricane with maximum sustained winds of 155 miles an hour. This is NPR. Three people have filed lawsuits against Six Flags Magic Mountain in Valencia, California, claiming they suffered traumatic brain injuries from the park's famous X2 roller coaster. The lawsuits follow a recent settlement over a wrongful death case involving the same ride. The plaintiff's attorney says more than 100 clients have reported brain injuries from the ride in the past 2 years. Six Flags says the ride has been closed since July 12th. More than 5 million people in Somalia are facing acute food insecurity, according to the UN, and weather projections show parts of the country may dip into famine in the coming months. NPR's Duri Buscarin reports.
4: Drought and an insurgency by the militant group Al-Shabaab have displaced millions of people in Somalia. Now, a super El Nino in the Pacific Ocean could lead to serious floods. Philip Lozinski of the Danish Refugee Council says they're working with the Somali government to prepare evacuation sites.
5: That's more or less what we can do, because I have to say that we are having much less resources than we require for our planning, and this is nowhere near to the needs that we see at the moment.
4: The U.S. suspended all aid to Somalia in January. Other countries have also reduced assistance. Duri Buscarin, NPR News.
0: The Oxford English Dictionary has officially added over a dozen Caribbean words. Bimpert, a Bermudian term for a foolish person, is included. Horner man from Trinidad and Tobago describes an unfaithful man. The dictionary now holds around 500,000 words and phrases. I'm Ryland Barton. This is NPR News from Washington.
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10: 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I'm Tom Power.
11: All right, so you might know someone who is pretty easily swayed, someone who'll change their minds if an argument is good enough. I think we all have a little bit of that person in us. That's why I ended up sending so much money to the royal family of a country that may or may not exist. But then there are those, and you might be one of these people, who has a strong internal compass. And if something doesn't feel true to them, they won't budge. As you're going to hear in a minute, the Swedish actor Noomi Rapace falls into that latter camp. When she takes on a role, the first thing she'll do is strip away anything that doesn't feel true or real. And then she'll fight for the truth. And every character she plays, no matter how dark or messy or complex, no matter how hard the fight is, she'll tell you a couple of stories about that. The commitment to doing what is right is very, very important to Noomi. I mean, she's going to talk about that in the context of her big breakout role as Lisbeth Salander in The Girl with the Dragon Tattoo. But she's also going to talk about the quest for truth in her latest film. It's called In Alaska. She plays an FBI agent searching for this half-Inuk boy named Woody, who accidentally shoots the Trans-Alaska oil pipeline and ends up fleeing into Canada. Now, the film is called In Alaska, but it was actually shot in northern BC and in Nunavut. And Noomi told me she kind of understands that part of the world because she kind of grew up isolated herself in rural Iceland and in rural Sweden. So I spoke with Noomi ahead of the premiere of In Alaska at the Toronto International Film Festival. You're going to hear her talk about growing up feeling like an outsider, some of those real life fights she's had with directors and producers to make sure her characters feel true, and the time she had to do a Mick Jagger impersonation in front of Mick Jagger. But we started because she grew up on a farm. I asked her what movies she watched growing up that meant so much to her. Here's our conversation.
12: Movies were my escape and my oxygen, and it was like my sort of my link to the world. It was a bridge from my sort of bubble of isolation and loneliness, and I started to connect with the world by watching films.
11: Like what films?
12: Says a lot about me.
11: Weekend at Bernie's.
12: No, I was watching Sid and Nancy.
11: Oh, okay.
12: I watched Alien, like a lot of Michael Mann, a lot of Tony Scott, a lot of Ridley Scott's movies. I watched sort of British, Mike Lee, Ken Loach. I was really like deep into sort of art house, European indie, and then big American sort of.
11: And learning about the world that way, right?
12: Because yes.
11: My understanding is you weren't reading or writing at this point either, is that right?
12: Yeah. I went to Rudolf Steiner School.
11: Sort of an experimental.
12: Yeah, I think in the they have them in, I think there's one in LA, and they're quite expensive and very different from what I experienced. Like they were for free in Sweden, and they put a lot of kids in there that had came from troubled families and like just kids that couldn't really cope with being in a normal sort of school. So there was a lot of like sort of weirdos, including myself.
11: Yeah.
12: But we were out playing, we're out painting, building. I'm really good with my hands. I can, I can do sort of build and create things, and I'm quite practical that way. But we didn't have school books. There was no exams. There was no chemistry. There was no physics. There was just me out in nature.
11: Let me just stay on that for a second. So I'm happy you mentioned the thing about the movies. I didn't know that. I did read that you only had a few CDs growing up.
12: Yes.
11: One was Dolly Parton.
12: Yes.
11: We're so sad to have lost her.
12: Yes, I've been listening to her all morning.
11: And another one you said was, I had a Bruce Springsteen CD, and I was obsessed with Bruce Springsteen. What? I have a guess which record it was.
12: Okay.
11: Was it Nebraska?
12: Yes.
11: Oh. Had to be, right?
12: Oh, God, had to be. It's my favorite. It's my sort of comfort. Like, I go to that place frequently, probably once a month.
11: So Nebraska, for people who don't know, was Bruce Springsteen also putting himself out into the middle of nowhere to try and learn about himself.
12: Yeah.
11: Wrote songs from the perspective of serial killers.
12: Yes.
11: Wrote songs. My favorite is Highway Patrolman. Like, yeah. Well, I know.
12: Get goosebumps.

0: so raw and so honest and like so just transparent. And like he was like, it felt like he was investigating different sides of himself and like, and stories from others. Sort of, he was an actor. It feels like he's almost an actor in that album.
1: So did you like that so much because it was an outsidery, because you got pretty obsessed with him after that, right?
0: Yes. Me and my sister, we're always sending each other like different Bruce songs. And he just had an honesty that really connected to where I was. And like, I think, you know, also being a country girl, I grew up with horses, anything sort of folk, country, western, ranch life, horses, like that was, it just felt like my DNA.
1: So when you get cast in this very famous soap opera, which I was hoping you might say the name of.
0: Tre Kronor.
1: Thank you. Hey, there's 8 million people, it's a Swedish show, right? And there were 8 million people in Sweden at the time. 3 million people were watching this. So you had just underneath half of the entire population. Mm-hmm. You had already moved away from your home. You were this outsider. You were this kind of punk. How is that going from that to all, like pretty much overnight? You've been to stuff before, but pretty much overnight being in the biggest thing. How'd you find it?
0: Terrifying. And I saw one episode and I was like, oh my God, this is so bad. And I was like, I did 12 episodes. I played this like troubled teenager, runaway, it's been abused and, you know, sort of tossed around. But it wasn't great. I learned a lot though. And then I went into theater. So I did a lot of my real school was, I was on stage for 10 years.
1: But how was the attention and all that stuff from? Because I want to ask about Hollywood in a second, but like how was the attention?
0: My very first big interview was like a big spread in a big newspaper that everyone read. The journalist was asking me, I was like 16. He was asking me, he's like, how far would you go in a role? What, like, would you have like sort of, would you do a sex scene? I was like, well, yeah, I'm an actress. Like, you know, I was very serious already. And I was like, yeah, of course. And I was like, he was like, so would you do a sex scene with this? Like, there was like an older Swedish actor who was like 65.
1: Yeah.
0: And then he was like, would you do it with this guy or Johnny Depp? And Johnny was like in his, I don't know, 30s, early 30s, whatever. Yeah. And then I was like, well, obviously Johnny Depp, he's like close to my age.
1: Yeah, yeah, yeah.
0: Headline, I would love to do a sex scene with Johnny Depp. Oh, I was like, I didn't leave my flat for like, I think a week. I was just hiding inside. I was terrified. I was like, felt so misunderstood and so scared and just so like traumatized by this experience.
1: But you didn't quit?
0: I didn't quit. No, I just like started to understand that journalists can be dangerous because I just spoke and I was like 16 and just like, talked about like stuff from my life. And then he just put it in there with an angle that was just didn't reflect on what I meant and who I was.
1: I know. My urge is to make like a self-deprecating joke right now. But also, I just want to say that like that sucks, man. That sucks. I'm sorry.
0: Yeah.
1: When you get cast in The Girl with the Dragon Tattoo, which was, you know, it becomes this massive, huge success all over the world. You then start getting offered roles in Hollywood. And one of the things I read about you is that you were really, maybe not even really, you were skeptical, you were wary. Are these the right words to use about going to Hollywood and making movies there?
0: Yeah, but also I didn't know what Hollywood was.
1: What did you think it was?
0: Sort of something very glossy and very fake. And like sort of detached from life. And then when I came there and I met a lot of filmmakers and actors and I was like, whoa, they are actually like, this is the films I was watching. I think I didn't really sort of connect the dots. And then when I came there, it's like there's so many different sides to this industry, and it's like, you know, in particular LA and the industry. And then, you know, I met Ridley Scott, who's like one of my heroes, and he was like, wanted to work with me. And I was like, oh, obviously, this is a dream, you know. So I think I was also, looking back, it was probably me protecting myself from the unknown and not knowing what it was and being sort of on guard.
1: Yeah.
0: Because I left home early and I've always sort of been on my own. And it's just me taking care of myself and sort of putting myself out there. I just had a lot of walls up, I think.
1: I'm Tom Power. You're listening to Q, and you're in the middle of my conversation with Noomi Rapace, who's built a career playing deeply complex characters who carry traumas they can't put into words. So then Noomi has to, like, show them on her face as an actor. She got a lot of acclaim for doing that in the Swedish production of The Girl with the Dragon Tattoo. I don't know if you saw that, but she played Lisbeth Salander, the socially withdrawn computer hacker who survived horrific abuse. And that little film put Noomi on Hollywood's radar. She also talked a lot about how playing a character like that changed her, because she says she immersed herself in the character's inner world, became protective of her to the point where she ended up fighting with the director and the producer of the film, saying, "I don't know if Lisbeth would actually make that decision that you have scripted." So I asked her a little bit about that.
0: When I was casted in it and throughout the process, I was defending the character a lot and, like, you know, wanting to be not, like, beautiful, like, not likable. Like, I had conversations with the producers and the director of, like, they were like, no one will understand her. Like, we need to make her more likable. Like, and I was like, what are you talking about? Like, people read the books. Like, people know, like, they have, everything is in there. I don't need to say it. I don't need to play likable. Like, she's not a person that is pleasing, you know, people. Like, she is very complex. She's very wounded. She's angry. She's aggressive. Like, we need to have, this is who she is. And if we can't, if I can't do that, I don't want to do it. Like, I really got into, like, tough battles with them.
1: Isn't there also a story that, like, they wanted you to, like, do a big monologue where you explained the backstory that would catch people up if they hadn't read the books?
0: Yeah. I was like, oh, I was raped when I was 13. My mom was locked in. My dad is a sociopath. But, like, and I was like, she doesn't talk about herself. That's the main sort of personality trait. She doesn't talk about herself.
1: You said that to the director?
0: Yes. Yeah. And to the producers. And they were like, we need to do this. We will lose the audience. They won't understand her. And I was like, I refuse. It basically came down to that. And we already shot for, like, a couple of weeks. So, I mean, they couldn't really just fire me. And I just, like, it was really upsetting. I was crying. The director was crying. It was very... I was just there with, like, four men standing and saying, you have to do it. And I was like, I won't do it. And then the director said, like, okay, we need to sleep on this. Like, let's see what we can do. And I was like, I won't do it. You know, I'm not going to come back tomorrow and say, like, okay, I understand we have to do this. Like, one pager of, like, her describing herself and her whole life. And then we started to find another solution and worked on it together. And, you know, he wrote a monologue for the main character, for Michael Nyqvist. So he had a monologue, and my monologue came down to a thank you.
1: Do you know where that might come from in you? Not everyone would stare down the, especially for the first really big role, would stare down the producers and say, no, this is not what the character would do. This is not appropriate for the character, for the audience.
0: I think, like, my guideline has always been truth.
1: Yeah.
0: Sometimes you don't know what the truth is, but then you search for it. But, like, and if I let go of that, if I leave that or betray that, I have nothing. Like, who am I? Like, the only thing I know about acting is trying to find that. And if I would betray that in my first big role, then I would never be able to come back from it. That's how it felt.
1: If I was betrayed that in my first big role, I'd never be... Essentially, I got to set the standard here. I got to set the precedent here.
0: Yeah.
1: Man, good on you.
0: Thank you.
1: So talk to me about this character then in Alaska. I mean, this is a very complex character. It's similar. We were talking about this. The reason I knew about that backstory, about not giving the audience too much, is that sometimes I feel like I learned most about your character when she didn't say anything at all. Mm-hmm. There's a scene where your character's asked, do you have a child? And nothing is said. Those silences must be exciting as an actor then.
0: Yeah. I mean, when I came on board, the character was quite chatty. She was quite different.
1: Really?
0: Yes. So I had a meeting with Jaap, and Vinny was on a link from, I don't know where he was actually. I think he was filming. And we were talking, and I was like, okay, I love her and I love this story, but I feel like I want to pull her into a direction that is less convenient and make her more of an outsider and someone that is struggling more with, like, sort of human interactions and social, being an asocial, and someone who is with an hypersensitivity and someone who doesn't communicate with words necessarily, but, like, more with touch. And someone who's more primal, kind of pull away from being this typical sort of FBI agent.
1: Is that because you read the script and said, like, oh, no, this is who she really is, that kind of thing?
0: I just had a feeling that I wanted to bring her into a field that is closer to Earth and closer to Woody, someone who is more unable to function, and someone who has that her skills and her power and what makes her a great detective is that she is badly fitted in sort of in those rooms when everyone is like catchy and fast and like
1: we should have a manhunt, we should get him on the road, we need to get this guy
0: exactly
1: ready. Slow,
0: yes,
1: intentional, methodical,
0: and also someone who has a trauma, carrying a huge trauma, and people that lived gone through things that changed them and broke them, and then you sort of pull yourself together and you keep on moving like she've done. There's still like unresolved, you know, she's still bleeding internally in a way.
1: I mean, isn't that

0: you just want to die. And then you're like, have a way bigger problem. And you're like covered in black oil. And she's like, I just want to live.
1: Yeah.
0: He's like, I changed my mind. Sorry.
1: Oh, yeah, because he's there to try to die by suicide. He's attempting to die by suicide. And he fires the gun out of frustration. I don't think this is a spoiler.
0: No.
1: Fires the gun out of frustration and hits the Trans Alaska pipeline. People think he's an eco-terrorist.
0: Yeah.
1: And your job is to try and figure out where this guy is. Your character, as you mentioned, has been through a trauma, and you see how she's sort of moving through that. Woody himself has been through a lot, and so have, like, so much of the story to me was also just about, I mean, there's a couple of moments where you do talk about it, the history of residential schools in Canada, the United States.
0: Which I didn't know of. Me as a European, that's not something we learn about. So quite shocking to start to dig into and look into that part of Canadian history.
1: You were, when you got the gig, they kind of started talking to you about it, or?
0: I started asking questions because there were things in there, like in the script. I was like, what is this? Like, I have never heard of it. And they're like, started to just like peek into something that's very painful.
1: What's the first thing you do when you get given a character and you need to channel yourself into them?
0: Like, who is she when we meet her? What brought her to this point? And it's, I think it's a lot of times about finding the breakpoints.
1: What does that mean?
0: We all like have moments that defines us in life, you know? When something breaks or something is newborn, or when something like when you sort of peel a layer of yourself.
1: Yeah.
0: I'm very, you know how lobsters grow? You know, they grow out of their exoskeleton. They get too big for their shell, their home, their safety, and they will swim and sort of get stuck between two rocks and squeeze out of their shell.
1: Yeah.
0: And then they are super like raw and mushy and unprotected, and they need to hide from predators until they get sort of the skin harden and they're like ready to be out there in the world again. I've had a couple of them, you know, when you're just like squeezed out of a comfort and a safe place that you've outgrown. And I try those kind of crossroads that was like defines a character. And if it's not in the script, I will start to sort of build. I need to understand. I need to find a connecting tissue between me and the character, if that makes sense.
1: So what do you do with someone like Mother Teresa then? Someone like Mother Teresa, who is, you know, literally a living, well, not a living saint, but was made a saint very shortly after her death. It was like, you know.
0: Yeah. I read a lot about her. And also, like, what is a saint? I mean, what is a good person, a bad person? What makes you? And through her own words, like the letters she wrote for years, that's where I started to see the connecting tissue between the two of us. Like, she left home when she was very young. She moved to Ireland when she was like 14 and joined like
1: the order,
0: and left her family behind. She was out in the world alone. She was very stubborn. She was a woman in a man's world. She was very, very tough on herself. There's a lot of things with her that I definitely not agree with her on, but I could see enough that could hit, like find enough sort of points. Okay, this is where we connect. Like, here's Noomi, here's Mother Teresa.
1: And are you then changed by playing characters like that?
0: A lot of times. When Mother Teresa, we wrapped Mother Teresa in Calcutta, and I cut my hair off like the last week of filming. And we're shooting nights, and it's like hundreds of extras, and India is quite intense. Mm-hmm. And it's also the poverty was brutal to be there and to experience it and to see it and to be part of, to be so close to it. So, and I kind of felt like, strangely enough, like cutting your hair off, it's such a simple thing, but it also shakes you so deeply.
1: Mm.
0: So I felt like I was like cutting off the last bit of myself. And I was sitting in this hotel in Calcutta and just looking at myself. It was uneven. I looked like a cat that's been like sort of tossed around and like hidden.
1: Back home where I'm from, we'd say you look like a birch broom in the fits, an old birch broom. Kind of. Yeah.
0: And then I came back to London. I flew back and I was like, came back to like a city that I felt so disconnected, and all this, the wealth and the people and like how we are so, in the Western world, we're so used to everything. We live in this luxury, spoiled environment, like me, absolutely. My life is so.
1: Yeah.
0: And I just felt like, who am I? Like, wow. I think I started to look at things slightly different.

0: And
1: Of course, of course you would. Of course you would. If you could, you know, if you embody, I can only imagine the psychological impact of embodying someone like that. I want to close off because I'm weary of your time. I want to close off. Nice to talk to you, by the way.
0: Yeah, likewise.
1: I want to play you something, and it's not from one of your movies. It's something
0: Thank God. No, I don't hear my voice.
1: It is you, though.
0: It's
1: my. But you're not speaking. Don't worry about it. But I want to ask about embodying this character. So have a look at this.

0: So that's you in the Rolling Stones video for Doom and Gloom. You are sort of doing an impression of Mick Jagger in front of Mick Jagger. For people who can't see it, you are fronting the Rolling Stones. You are, and there are moments where you're doing the same movements. You're kind of doing him a little bit. I wonder if you could tell me how that felt being on stage fronting the Rolling Stones and also doing Mick Jagger with Mick Jagger.
1: So, Tom, I was promised that I was not going to sing. I was not going to play any instruments. I was like, I came on board.
0: For the video?
1: Yes. Yeah, okay. Jonas Åkerlund directed the video, asked me if I wanted to come in and do it. And at first I was like hesitant because they're my heroes. And I was like, oh, it's going to be, I'm not going to be like, what am I going to do? And he was like, don't worry, you're going to act. It's going to be like 12, 15 characters. And then like we're going to shoot that and then separate. The band is going to be on the stage and do, you know, their bit. And I was like, okay, fine. I'm not singing. I can't sing. And he's like, don't worry. And we shot for like 20 hours. It was a really long day. I play all these different characters. And then in the end of that night, I think it's like 3 a.m. He's like, so tomorrow I really want you on the stage with Mick. And I want you to sing. I was like, you're kidding me. I was like, you're killing me. I can't. And then next day I came, obviously, you know, I will do my best. And then I didn't know the lyrics. So they had like big sort of signs with the lyrics. And Mick came and was like, don't worry, but he was like, I don't know the lyrics. I've used them too. And he was so sweet and he was so lovely. And then he became a good friend of mine. But he was terrifying. But also like you have those moments like, okay, there's like, I just need to
0: You
1: jump.
0: Do a good Mick Jagger. You do a good like you do this one, you do that. You do a good job on that one. You know what I mean?
1: Yeah. You know, it feels like you're jumping off a cliff and he's just like, I hope I will like, I will grow wings on the way down that I won't crash.
0: Lovely to meet you. Thanks for coming in. Hey,
1: thank you for having me.
0: That was my conversation with Noomi Rapace, who stars in the film In Alaska. That'll be playing at Calgary and Vancouver's film festivals in the upcoming weeks and is expected in theaters across Canada early 2027. Coming up on Q, the Canadian musician Dylan Ponders will tell you why he holds the Guinness World Record for releasing a new song every week. He's been doing this for about 2 years. That's coming up on Q.
2: 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Q is heard weeknights at 10 o'clock. Coming up at 11 on New Sounds with John Schaefer. John's going to focus on music with organ. So actually from Noomi's hometown of Sweden, we're going to hear an hour of music recorded on various church organs in Northern Europe. We're going to hear from an Icelandic duo, also a Swedish organist. And we're also going to hear from the Estonian composer Alvar Pärt. That's coming up at 11 on New Sounds, and it's right here on WNYC.
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0: I'm Tom Power. You're listening to Q. You might have one of these people in your life. You know, they wake up early. They get their 30 grams of fiber every day. They knit their own sweater in the winter. They get their 10,000 steps. Do you ever think, how? How are they possibly doing this? Dylan Ponders is kind of a bit like that. I mean, I don't know if he knits his own clothes, but I do know he's a bit of an achiever. He holds a Guinness World Record for releasing a single every week for more than 2 years. He's ran 100 marathons in 100 days, raising awareness for men's mental health. He ran all of Yonge Street in Toronto once to raise funds for homelessness. That's more than a double marathon. But it's important to note, he wasn't always this kind of guy. As you're about to hear, just a few years ago, Dylan Ponders was drinking a lot, like a lot. His mental and physical health were in a bad place. It took some really impressive resilience to turn those things around in his life. It's something he's very open about. So Dylan Ponders came into our studio to talk about it with guest host Garvia Bailey and to introduce you to one of his songs. Here's Garvia Bailey's conversation with Dylan Ponders.
5: Dylan Ponders, welcome to Q.
6: So happy to be here. Thanks for having me.
5: You didn't run here, did you?
6: I thought about it, but I did walk here.
5: You just walked here. Okay, good. I want to start where you were before the Guinness record, before all the running, before all of that. I want to go back to 2020.
6: Yeah.
5: And you put out an album called Because We're Alive. Mm-hmm. And it featured some great Canadian talent. Ruby Waters, Alan Raymond, Dom Diaz, to name a few. So can you just take me back to where you were professionally and personally at that time?
6: Sure. Yeah, leading up to 2020, I had been independently releasing music for give or take 7 years.
5: Mm-hmm.
6: And during that journey, I had accrued a pretty great team. I had a manager, I had an assistant, and we actually got the Factor grant for this album, which is a Canadian grant that is seldom given out to hip-hop artists. So it was a really big moment in my career because we'd been rubbing pennies together trying to get a marketing budget behind the music and the creations that we were putting out. So Because We're Alive was my first album where I had a bit of a budget to work with. I could work with the artists that you just mentioned. I could put some money behind marketing and we could reach an audience that a lot of my music wasn't able to reach before. And after that album was released, I got on E! Talk. I was on the radio. We had a tour lined up before COVID came to town. And it was easily the most successful endeavor of my career up until that point. Yeah.
5: And what was happening personally? Like, that's the professional lay down. What was happening in the life of Dylan Ponders?
6: Oh, lordy lord. So I started to really explore the realm of escapism back when I left high school. My first experience drinking was finishing a 2-6 of alcohol and throwing up all night. I had no moderation whatsoever. I stepped into the realm of substance abuse with the intention of numbing my feelings to the best of my abilities. So those habits compounded. I started to create some really unhealthy relationships with some really unhealthy substances. By 2020, I had put down a lot of those substances, but my one crutch was alcohol.
5: Okay.
6: So my relationship with alcohol was real. Everyone knew me to pull up to an interview, a video shoot, the studio session with a 2-6 of whiskey, a Mickey, and maybe some beers. I was a drinker, even more than I was a thinker. I was drinking all the time. And the scary part about it was I was highly functional.
5: I was going to say, but you were still coming out with great music.
6: I was highly functional.
5: Huh.
6: I mean, in comparison to my constituents, you know, I was putting out music. I was meeting all my deadlines. In my mind, it wasn't much of an issue. But that changed.
5: Yeah.
6: Pretty quickly.
5: When did it become an issue?
6: Well, it was an issue, but I didn't realize it was an issue for years. But I got with my wife in 2021. And this was shortly after COVID, after the album had been out. And when her and I got together, she held up a mirror to the parts of myself that I wasn't really able to look at beforehand. I find in life when you find your partner is supposed to make you strive to be the best version of yourself.
5: Yeah.
6: Naturally. If you love someone enough, you want to give them everything you can because they deserve it. And I realized that I, even though I was functioning in my career, I started to realize that I had more to give. And the only way to access those capabilities was to put down alcohol.
5: Right.
6: And that's exactly what I did.
5: You also, around that time, decided to take real control of your career.
6: Yes.
5: As well. What did that look like?
6: Simultaneously.
5: Yeah.
6: So on my 30th birthday, we went to the Dominican Republic. And it was leading up to this pocket of time. My wife and I had several dialogues about my drinking. And I knew that I had to stop. You know, full context, I was drinking a 2-6 a day for a couple of years. I was always lethargic. I was throwing up blood. It was really unhealthy.
5: Rest in peace, your liver.
6: Yeah.
5: My goodness.
6: Yeah, it was bad, you know. But I realized that not only did I have to put down alcohol, but I had to put my career directly into my hands.
5: Okay.
6: So when I stopped drinking on November 13th, in the Dominican Republic, I went for my first run since high school on the beach because I made a conscious decision. I said, every time I want to drink, I'm going to run. I'm going to replace this unhealthy habit with an arduous, very healthy habit.
5: Wow. What was that first run like?
6: It was so painful. I was 300 pounds. I hadn't run in so long. But the funny thing is, the second I finished running, I felt proud of myself. Mm. I had never finished a night of drinking and woke up like, I feel so proud of those decisions.
5: Right.
6: It was always feeling good in the moment, feeling regret later. Running was feeling discomfort in the moment and feeling like I'm worthy of the effort later, and feeling good about it later. And that was the unlock. Mm-hmm. When I got back to Toronto, I started recording. My first sober album was Mushrooms and Melodies. Mm. And I let go of my team in a very amicable way. You know, my manager, his name is Brendan Huco. He used to be the head honcho at Smash Mouth Entertainment, which was an independent label. And my vision for my career just didn't really align with what we had. So it was a very respectful parting.
5: Okay.
6: And the rest is kind of history from there.
5: You know, I think we've heard this story a lot from artists who embrace sobriety, mm-hmm. that there is a fear that in embracing sobriety, you're going to lose something of your artistic edge.
6: That's an illusion.
5: It is an illusion, is
6: mm-hmm.
5: it?
6: Mm-hmm.
5: Tell me more about that. Had you heard that before? Was there a fear? Did you have that fear?
6: Yeah. I experienced that fear beyond the creative aspect. I wasn't sure if I could enjoy life without being inebriated because I had been inebriated for well over a decade constantly. I mean, I left high school around 17, 18, and I was heavily into substances until I turned 30. So that's about 12 to 13 years, which is essentially half of my life.
5: Right.
6: And all of my adult years, all I knew about was being inebriated. I was always drunk or tipsy, always. So I had no idea what the other side looked like. So I was petrified. I didn't even know if life was worth living. Mm. And, you know, the funniest thing is, life is so abundantly beautiful, but it is so complex. Mm. And I was so stuck trying to make sense out of life and almost figure out life throughout the lens of this equation. But you're not supposed to figure out life. You're just supposed to experience it and try your best to be your best. So when I got back and started recording, it was within about an hour. I was like, this is what I do. Alcohol doesn't make this music. I make this music.
5: Yeah.
6: And that fear was eliminated when my first studio session, the first song I created was The Empty Man, which is a song about needing to fill this void with attention and substances. It was one of my most reflective songs of my entire career.

0: So I realized that was an illusion. Typically, growth is on the other side of fear, and I was staying behind that veil. And once I stepped through it, I realized it was a lie.
1: Yeah.
0: Life is beautiful, and I can make some pretty banging music sober, too.

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1: 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Weather-wise, breezy conditions for tomorrow with a mix of sun and clouds, high getting up to around 68.
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0: I'm Tom Power. You're listening to Q. You're listening to Garvia Bailey's conversation with Dylan Ponders, the Toronto rapper who's been talking about his journey to sobriety and how it changed his approach to music and just to his life. So not only did he find new inspiration for his music, but he also started putting out music at a pretty astonishing rate. He even ended up setting a world record for it. That's where his conversation with Garvia picks up.
3: I've spoken to a lot of artists. Releasing a new song every month can be very difficult.
4: Yes.
3: So can you take me into the creative process of releasing a song a week?
4: Yeah. So one thing everyone close to me always knew was that I was a studio rat, as they say. I spent several hours in the studio. I'm also an engineer, so I engineer my music, I mix my music, and I master my music. And I got pretty good at it. Mm. And typically whenever I would make an album, I would record around 80 to 100 songs, and then I'd pick the best 15 or 12. And that was my process since the inception of my career. So by the time 2022 came around, I had like over 1,000 songs in the folder.
3: And so you're ready.
4: Just like collecting dust, and they were all fire.
3: All right.
4: So creating isn't something that I plan. It's something that I live. Mm-hmm. I'm in the studio every day. My studio's been in my house since I got my first house after being homeless. So I'm in the studio 5-6 hours a day. How could I not release a song every week?
3: Right.
4: That's how I viewed it.
3: Did you have any idea about this Guinness record?
4: Zilch.
3: How did you find out that you were creeping up on this world record?
4: One of my fans reached out to me. It's a common misconception. When this record came into fruition in February of 2024, a couple of the online dwellers were like, he's just doing this for the record. I had no idea there was even a record for this. I think the current record at the time was 54 weekly releases. And by the time I was inching toward that, a fan reached out to me and said, Dylan, like, you're getting kind of close to the world record, which was great. But I'm the type of person who chooses to do endeavors because I believe they can expand on my skill set and expand on the person that I am. And I knew if I challenged myself to release a song a week, I'd become a pretty dope artist. Mm-hmm. And I could potentially even transcend the skill set that I had at that time, which I believe that I did. And then along the way, the accolades kind of just flowed in. But Lord knows that wasn't my intention.
3: Mm-hmm. You are a man who literally doesn't sit still. In 2024, you did something that is so impressive to me, even more impressive than the music somehow, running 100 marathons in 100 days.
4: It's so crazy hearing you say that, Bob.
3: That's over 40 kilometers every single day almost. Is that the way it is?
4: You want to hear a caveat?
3: Yeah, please.
4: So it's 42.2 kilometers a day. But on day 50, I ran 50 kilometers. On day 60, I ran 60. On day 70, I ran 70, and so on and so forth.
3: Okay, Dylan. So I know that you did this to raise awareness around men's mental health.
4: Yes.
3: What inspired you to do this? Like, what pushed this as the thing that you wanted to use as a benchmark to raise awareness?
4: So when I stopped drinking and started running, as I mentioned, I started running every time I felt like I needed to drink.
3: Right.
4: So I became a pretty strong runner because I always wanted to drink for the first year. And before I knew it, I was running marathons and I was running ultra marathons, which are anything beyond 44 kilometers. Mm-hmm. So 50 kilometers, 60. And I learned that I could wield this ability that I have with my body for good. I used to be homeless. I used to struggle with mental health issues. I used to be addicted to drugs. So how can I get people to start talking about these things? Because men's mental health is vastly under-discussed. Nearly 80% of all suicides in North America are men. This whole be strong, hold it in, it's not working that well. Mm-hmm. So I figured if I suffered as loudly as possible, we might be able to shed light on a few of the people who have been suffering in silence. Mm. And I suffered.
3: The running was suffering.
4: That was the hardest thing I have ever done in my life. Harder than putting down alcohol. And putting down alcohol was months of withdrawals, months of sweats, no sleep. And my therapy for those withdrawals was writing, recording, and running. Mm. And when I got to a place in my life where I had found a bit of stability, I figured I owed it to my brethren and my community to at least have someone talk about.
3: Yeah.
4: Their dad who's struggling, their brother who's struggling, their neighbor. So I knew that the marathons and crazy endurance endeavors, they almost force people to talk about things that are kind of viewed as cliche. Mm-hmm. Like homelessness. People are like, yeah, I'm homeless, Yeah, that's just a thing. It's like, no, these are people. Like, maybe do you have something in your house you could donate? Maybe you could say hi to a homeless person. Mm-hmm. Men's mental health. It's like, this is something that maybe you might want to service. Reach out to a friend who you think is struggling. That guy who's always like, I'm fine. Mm-hmm. Be like, are you? Mm-hmm. And the goal was to ideally force those conversations by doing something that you couldn't ignore.
3: In thinking about your story before I got this chance to sit down with you, I was looking at all the things that you've done, that Yonge Street run, which is the equivalent of two consecutive marathons. You ran all of Yonge Street. That was to raise money for homelessness. Mm-hmm. And then, of course, the song a week, all of these things. And I thought to myself, there is something about having this superpower, whatever that is that's within you that has you pushing, mm-hmm. and then a compulsion, mm-hmm. that these two things are kind of opposite sides of perhaps the same coin.
4: Yeah. I mean, I kind of turned the compulsion into intention. So I wield my life force with intention. Mm-hmm. I wake up every day just trying my best to be my best with the hopes of uplifting, inspiring, and empowering, period.
3: That's it.
4: Nothing more, nothing less.
3: Because I feel like I hope Dylan is good.
4: Yeah.
3: Because you're doing so much.
4: You know, my dad calls me a bumblebee, I'm always buzzing around. Just to give you a bit of background, when I was younger, I was diagnosed with ADHD, and they tried to put me on Ritalin. My parents said no. I was bold-legged. I had orthopedic shoes. I was told I wouldn't be athletic. Mm. My parents said, okay. And I've lived my entire life being told what I couldn't do. From when I came out the womb, I was limited. I was told I had special needs. I used to not be able to write. I could write backwards. I'm dyslexic. So there are a lot of parts about me that were a bit unconventional. But I know that this is a finite existence. This is going to end. Why am I going to lay in bed all day? Why am I not going to go run 100 marathons? Why am I not going to write an epic story? A lot of people live like they ain't going to die. And I refuse to live like that. So is Dylan okay? Beyond that, Dylan has found his purpose.
3: You're still releasing a song a week?
4: I just put one out last night. I'm actually... last year, I started releasing two songs a week.
3: Okay.
4: So I release one on Wednesday and one on Sunday now.
3: Oh, my God. Could you stop? You're making me... I know that it's supposed to make me feel inspired and good about myself, but I'm like, okay, Garvia, time to make the bed. It's very impressive.
4: Thank you.
3: I mean, we want you to throw to a tune. Mm. I want to talk about Rocky.
4: Yeah.
3: Can you tell me about the inspiration for that one?
4: Absolutely. This song I made shortly after an injury that I have been experiencing this year. Last year, my dog suffered from an infection that almost took her life, and she couldn't walk She's a 90-pound dog, so I had to carry her everywhere asymmetrically. This led to facet joint compression, which led to nerve sensitivity. Long story short, I couldn't train, move, or sit upright for months. I was on the ground every day because I had to make sure that this part of my neck healed. And I bounced back from this about 2 months ago. Mm. And I recorded this song about a week after I was able to move. And I love the story of Rocky because, A, Sylvester Stallone was told that he could make that movie, but if he didn't, only if he didn't act in that movie. Hmm. And he's like, no, it's my movie. I'm going to act in it. And they're like, it's never going to work. You're not an actor. Like, your mouth moves. Like, what are you doing? I mean, it worked out pretty well for him. And the movie itself, the protagonist, he is someone who everybody doubted. You know, like the stark contrast between Sylvester Stallone and that character. And I love alchemy. And I feel like this year I got knocked down pretty hard. Hmm. And I came back and ran the length of Yonge Street.
3: Look at you.
4: And I'm feeling like Rocky.
3: That's perfect. Dylan Ponders, it has been a pleasure talking to you and getting a little bit inside your head. It's been a lot of fun. Thanks for being here.
4: I deeply enjoyed our conversation. God bless.

0: That's one of Dylan Ponder's many, many, many new singles. That one's called Rocky. And as he just told Q guest host Garvia Bailey, he's putting out a new single twice a week. I feel like Rocky too, but just that scene where he drinks the raw eggs. I'm Tom Power. You're listening to Q. The actor and playwright Inns Choi is no stranger to mining his own life for his material. He did it with Kim's Convenience, which began as a play that Inns wrote and then starred in. It, of course, became a massive international hit TV series from Canada. That show was drawn from Inns' own experience about living above his uncle's store and working at a bunch of convenience stores when he was a kid. But now Inns is taking again from his own life, but it's even more personal this time. Inns Choi's latest stage play is called Son of a Preacher Man. And when you watch it, Inns is on stage telling the story of growing up in the church. And the title is an accurate one, growing up with a dad as a preacher. In fact, as grandfather as a preacher, too. So Inns stopped by our studio to talk a little bit about how he grew up. And even though Inns, I should say, didn't follow in his dad's footsteps, didn't become a preacher, I asked him about whether he sees any similarities between what he does as a playwright and what his dad does as a preacher.
1: Absolutely. I feel like theater is a religious experience, can be, where you sit in the dark or you sit on one side. And, you know, at the best of times, theater can make you feel less alone in this world. You're all laughing at the same thing. You all saw that. You're all quiet for a moment while we hear poetry on stage. And you're moved by that, but you're moved as a group. So for me, I do feel like theater or the theater that I create can cause people to do better, to be better. And it has an actual effect in the world. I think good art does this. It makes the society, it's like the common good.
0: Yeah.
1: It increases us as a whole. And I'd like to believe that my work does that too. I also feel sometimes I'm like, there's this drive in me to, and I don't know where this drive comes from or where it's going, but sometimes I think it's, I want my dad to kind of go, good job. You're just like me.
0: Does your dad think you're, I mean, your dad must be pretty impressed with you now, especially all the good work you've done.
1: Yeah. We just went to Windsor together, actually. Went to Point Pelee as well. We were visiting some friends, and he's turning 91 this year. And yes, he is very proud.
0: I bet he is.
1: Yeah.
0: How do you feel? This is such a personal story to you, Son of a Preacher Man. As you mentioned, you premiered it last year in Vancouver. What was it like to go on stage and share it? What's the emotion you felt walking off of the stage after gratitude, after whatever? Like,
1: It was just riveting. It's kind of... It's kind of the journey of, it's my journey, but in some senses, it's kind of chronicles a lot of my art that I've done at different, so the songs that I've written, you know, like this song, Birkenstock, or Bruce Lee's Best Friend, I wrote like, I don't know, 30 years ago, and it never became a hit. I never pursued touring with a band or whatever, but... So people who know me, it's kind of this little chronicle of all the little bits and pieces that I've done over my life. So coming, you know, finishing that first performance, I don't know, I was just very riveted, and I was so nervous because it's, I don't know, it's so personal.
0: You can't hide behind a character.
1: And I'm just alone. Well, yeah. There's a band.
0: Yeah, but you're pretty much alone.
1: But pretty much alone. All these words to memorize. Who wrote this? And people really responded to it.
0: It's been in my conversation with actor and playwright Inns Choi. You can hear the full thing on our podcast, Q with Tom Power. And can I also let you know to check out our Instagram. We're at CBCQ on Instagram, also on TikTok, because we have a video up of Inns playing this beautiful song on guitar related to what we were just talking about. Go check that out. Hey, I'm Tom Power. Thanks so much for listening. We'll see you soon, later on.
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3: Just about a minute before 11 o'clock here at WNYC, and that brings new sounds. 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It's all things gridlock. Well, the UN General Assembly is in town, and so are street closures and planned protests. Tomorrow on Morning Edition, we're going to get you ready for another busy day here in NYC as the Israeli Prime Minister Benjamin Netanyahu is expected to speak at the UN. That's tomorrow morning starting at 5 here on WNYC. Breezy conditions for tomorrow with periods of clouds and sun and a high near 68. It's 11 o'clock.
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It was a dark and stormy night, that night in 1993, when Ian Carr and John Taylor performed this music in Southwark Cathedral in London. Ian Carr playing the trumpet, John Taylor playing the cathedral organ. Southwark Cathedral was Shakespeare's parish church. Despite the cathedral name, it's actually a fairly small place in London. It's beautiful. But you could hear the thunder and the rain drumming on the roof before the organ came in at the very beginning of that clip. We'll hear that piece from Ian Carr and John Taylor on this edition of New Sounds, which will bring us an hour of music recorded on various church organs and, strangely, all of them in Northern Europe. A song from Anneliese Berenson and organist Nils Henrik Asheim, which actually comes from the sacred music tradition, but all the other pieces that we'll hear have a more secular bent to them. A song by the Swedish singer and organist Anna von Hauswolf, the German musician, electronic musician mostly, who goes by the name Secret of Elements, a work by the great Estonian composer Arvo Pärt, and to begin, some music from an Icelandic duo featuring violin and organ. I'm John Schaefer. Hope you'll stay with us for this edition of New Sounds. We'll begin with this duo called Translations. Their album is called Hik, which is an old Icelandic word that means hesitation. This is music all about that split second before you make a decision of what note to play, because this translations project is entirely improvised by these two Icelandic women, one of them a violinist, the other playing this church organ. We'll hear the title track from the album, Hik, H-I-K, and then we'll hear Ian Carr and John Taylor, and an excerpt from their album, Sounds and Sweet Airs. We'll hear A Sea Change, Rich and Strange, another quote from Shakespeare's The Tempest, and again, that recorded on the organ of his parish church, Southwark Cathedral in London. First, here's this Icelandic duo calling itself Translations.

0: Another roll of thunder at the very end of that piece, recorded in Suffolk Cathedral in London on a couple of nights in 1993 when trumpeter Ian Carr and organist John Taylor made this record called Sounds and Sweet Airs, a quote from Shakespeare's The Tempest. That excerpt, also titled after a line from The Tempest, is A Sea Change, Rich and Strange. John Taylor playing the cathedral organ on this album from Ian Carr and John Taylor. Prior to that, a duo from Iceland calling itself Translations, and they too blend a solo freestanding instrument with a church organ. We heard the title track from their album Hik, H-I-K. Improvised music, actually both of these recordings, music improvised in the moment, in the space. And I imagine that, especially if you're playing the instrument that is built into the space, that it must be a pretty inspiring thing to be in one of these places, especially on a dark, rainy, stormy night, and just kind of letting the moment flow through you and the music flow out. That's what we've heard in those two recordings. We'll hear things, though, that are a bit more composed when we get to some of the voice and organ recordings that will take us to Norway, Sweden, and Germany in our next set, and we'll get to that in just a moment. I'm John Schaefer, and you're listening to New Sounds.
1: 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Breezy conditions for tomorrow with a mix of sun and clouds and a high near 68.
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3: 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Gustavo Dudamel conducts his inaugural gala in works from across the Americas, featuring Brian Stokes Mitchell and pianist Sergio Tiempo, September 30th at David Geffen Hall. 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
0: Tomorrow night on New Sounds, we'll feature another instrument you can often find in churches, bells. Although we'll be listening to music that, again, takes a more secular approach. This is a very unusual record done by the cellist Francis Marie Wheaty and the writer Paul Griffiths. His text for this piece, The Bells, is drawn entirely from words spoken by the character of Ophelia in Shakespeare's Hamlet. So there's a Shakespeare connection with this piece tomorrow night as well. And we'll also hear bell-related music from Jonathan Harvey, Brian Eno, Caroline Shaw with So Percussion, Jessica Meyer, and Mary Lattimore, among others. Music about and containing bells, tomorrow night at 11.
4: Bells.
0: 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And every program has a number affixed to it to make it easy to find. This is New Sounds number 5039. Just type into your web browser, New Sounds 5039. You'll get this show and its accompanying playlist, telling you all about the music that we're hearing. And the music that we're hearing next involves the voice and organ. Anneliese Berntsen was a Norwegian soprano who sang opera, sang a lot of contemporary music, but she did a brilliant record with the organist Nils Henrik Åsheim in, I think, a couple of churches, actually, over the course of the recording sessions. The album was called Engleschutz, Angel Protection. Anneliese Berntsen sings these old Norwegian and Danish hymn tunes, and Niels Henrik Asheim improvises an accompaniment on the church's organ. And in this song called Nu Rinder Solen Op, he finds a sound that, you know, if you're a rock fan, might remind you of power chords, but which Anna-Lisa Berntsen, talking about this song in our studio many years ago, described as sort of like the arrows being shot out of heaven by these angels of the album title. It's an extraordinary piece. Nu Rinder Solen Op, which is Danish for Now the Sun is Rising. And then we'll hear the Swedish singer and organist Anna von Hauswolf, whose music often involves her own sort of keening vocals and various church organs. We'll hear a song from her beautiful, if somewhat unsettling, record called Ceremony, and a piece called Mountains Crave, which also features some more conventional instruments, but really, again, centered on her voice and the church organ. This is not church music, though. It's actually, her music tends to be quite dark. She is the daughter of Carl Michael von Hauswolf, a sound artist who has explored what he terms paranormal interference in electronic sounds and visuals. So she comes from an interesting family, and the darkness in her music has led to some protests, especially in France, from Christian fundamentalist groups when she plays in a church. But we'll hear this recording from an early 20th century church organ in Sweden,

Some gothic-tinged music for voice and church organ from Sweden's Anna von Hauswolf, Mountains Crave, from her album called Ceremony, which was released in 2012 and was really the beginning of her love affair with the sound of church organs. This one recorded at the Annadal Church in Göteborg, Sweden. Prior to that, we heard the Norwegian duo of Anna-Lisa Berntsen, the late Norwegian soprano, and the composer, improviser, and organist Nils Henrik Åsheim from their collaborative record called Engleschutz, or Angel Protection. We heard a version of a 17th century Danish hymn called Nu rinder solen op, Now the Sun is Rising. So the light and the dark, Anna-Lisa Berntsen and Anna von Hauswolf. We're listening on this edition of New Sounds to some music that features church organs. The German composer Johann Petzold records under the name Secret of Elements. And in addition to being a recording artist and a musician, he has also spent time in the Mediterranean rescuing refugees. And the piece we're going to hear, called Vinculum, which means chains or bonds, is a piece that was inspired by a pretty famous photo of a dead Syrian refugee child lying on the beach. And it incorporates the sounds of a mantra or prayer from India with the sounds of an 18th century German organ. Now, most of his music under the name Secret of Elements is electronic, and there are electronics here too. But this combination of a prayer from India and this instrument associated so closely with Western Christianity is a kind of a statement about people of different faiths coming together to fight the kinds of tragedies that provoked the song. Vinculum is the name of it, from the album Kronos by Secret of Elements.

0: Vinculum is the name of that piece by the German artist who goes by the name Secret of Elements, born Johann Putzold. As Secret of Elements, he's released a bunch of records. This is from an album called Chronos, and Vinculum is the Latin word for bond, or in the sense of being bound by something, and features the sounds of Saskia Denkmann singing, and Petzold himself playing this 18th century German organ in among his more conventional electronics. On this edition of New Sounds, we're featuring the organ, and we'll hear a beautiful work by the Estonian composer Arvo Pärt for the Hilliard Ensemble and organ. And then we'll conclude the program the way we began, with the Icelandic violin and organ duo known as Translations, when we continue in just a moment with New Sounds.
1: 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I'm Allison Stewart. 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
0: Quick reminder that we are online at newsounds.org. 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And only there will you find our 24/7 New Sounds radio stream and a place to sign up for our free weekly newsletter to keep you up to date on what we're doing. And what we're doing right now is music that features the organ. Back in the late 80s, when Arvo Pärt, the Estonian composer, was first becoming a major figure on the new music scene, one of the groups that really championed his early work was the Hilliard Ensemble, the vocal quartet from London. They recorded his song De Profundis, setting of the famous biblical text, Out of the Depths I Cry to Thee, with the organist Christopher Bowers Broadbent, himself a composer. And he actually would go on to do some solo recordings of Arvo Pärt music later. But let's hear his recording with the Hilliard Ensemble of Arvo Pärt's De Profundis.

That's music by the Estonian composer Arvo Pärt. De Profundis is the name of the piece from his 1987 record Arbos, featuring the Hilliard Ensemble, the vocal quartet from London, and the organist Christopher Bowers Broadbent. Unfortunately, they don't tell us who the percussionist is, because it's a small part, but very tellingly deployed in the end of the piece, especially. Beautiful music from Arvo Pärt on this edition of New Sounds. And we'll conclude with a final piece that features the organ, this time with the violin. And it's that Icelandic duo we began the program with, called Translations, from their album called Hik. Again, that's an old Icelandic word that means hesitation. This is music that is entirely improvised in an Icelandic church, and the piece we'll hear is called August 7th.

It's another chilly start. It is the second full day of fall, 55 with clouds right now in Soho. On our way to a mostly sunny day, a high temperature of 68. Windy, gust to 30 miles an hour, gusty again tonight in Chile, and then tomorrow, slim chance of afternoon showers, sunshine in 69, but windy, gust topping 30 miles an hour. And Saturday, afternoon showers likely, still windy and cool, Sunday showers likely in 64. 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Alternate side parking and the meters are in effect on schedule collection of trash and recyclables. It's 521.

0: anti-Semitic, for okay. one thing. So I can't confirm that.
1: You would agree that there have been anti-Semites.
0: Of course.
1: Okay, go on.
0: You know, people, there's a lot of tribalism in this world.
1: True.
0: Now more than ever. And I detest it and worry about it a lot.
1: But you're a thoughtful guy. Do you ever wonder, wow, maybe that's me? Or maybe I'm having that effect or giving that impression, even if I don't mean it.
0: I think that we haven't had this conversation for 60 years because people are afraid of being called a bigot for noticing something that has nothing to do with ethnicity. And I just refuse to participate in that because the stakes are now too high.
1: Would a simpler explanation be the president has no idea about foreign affairs, doesn't listen to people, and made a mistake?
0: Well, that's not likely in his case because it's not true. And I'm not guessing about this. I was there.
1: But you've quoted him as waving off the risk by saying, it'll all be fine, which could...
0: You want to know what he said? I'll tell you exactly what he said. And I haven't said this, but I'm just going to tell you.
1: Sure.
0: And this is a fact. I had flown back from Tel Aviv, from Ben-Gurion Airport, after seeing the ambassador. And 2 days later, I was in the Oval with Trump alone. He said, this war is not about Iran's nuclear program, which you told me and the world that you eliminated last summer in June.
1: Yeah.
0: This war is being pushed by Israel. And he looked at me and said, yes, you're right. But in the end, we all die anyway. So it doesn't matter. That's exactly what he said.
1: Tucker Carlson, who broke with the president, though he remains close to Vice President Vance. We asked the White House about Carlson's claim that Trump said we'll all die anyway. They did not answer specifically, but referred us to a social media post by the president calling Carlson and others, quote, stupid people. You can watch our talk with Carlson. He discusses Trump's faith and says Graham Plattner should still be on the ballot in Maine. The video is on the NPR app, YouTube, Spotify, and elsewhere. This is NPR News.
2: And this is WNYC in New York. On tonight's On Point, hear about the real threats of artificial intelligence, what a slowdown might look like, and who will or can enforce it. That's On Point tonight at 8 right here on WNYC in New York. We're in the 50s right now, 55 with clouds in Soho, on our way to a mostly sunny day, high temperature 68, but very windy and gusty. It's 5:30.
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5: Live from NPR News in Washington, I'm Dave Mattingly. Days after President Trump revoked the White House press credentials of three media outlets, a federal judge is ordering those credentials be temporarily restored. CNN, MS Now, and Politico sued after the president made the move, arguing their First Amendment rights were being violated. At the time, Trump accused the three news organizations of reporting what he refers to as fake news. In a court filing, the Justice Department alleges CNN, MS Now, and Politico jeopardized national security and spread falsehoods with their reporting. The war in Iran and safeguards for artificial intelligence are expected to be among the issues discussed today when President Trump meets with China's President Xi Jinping at the White House. NPR's Emily Fang says she arrived in the U.S. yesterday at Joint Base Andrews outside Washington.
6: She and his wife were met by the president and the first lady, a gesture seen in China as acknowledging the country is equal to the U.S. China's state news agency praised the upcoming meeting, saying they can steer the relationship towards a more stable one. But under the surface, Chinese and American officials say deep distrust and disagreement remain on issues ranging from Taiwan to artificial intelligence.
5: This is Xi's first state visit to the U.S. in more than a decade. Hurricane Polo remains a Category 5 hurricane off southwestern Mexico, where flooding and mudslides are possible. This is NPR News.
2: On WNYC in New York, 55 with clouds, it's 5:32. Good Thursday morning, I'm Michael Hill. New York City is preparing for demonstrations in Midtown today as Israeli Prime Minister Benjamin Netanyahu is set to speak at the UN General Assembly. WNYC's Ben Feuerherd says it could cause problems for drivers and pedestrians in that area.
7: Organizers say at least two demonstrations are scheduled for this afternoon in the area around the United Nations headquarters on the east side of Midtown. One will be a rally in the plaza.

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3: The singer, percussionist, and DJ called Pajua is from Mexico City. Born Paulina Sotomayor, she began as a mariachi singer, then formed an electronic folk dance band called Sotomayor, which was essentially a duo with her brother. Then Pajua moved into solo music, creating a more experimental blend of Latin folk, Afrobeat, electronic music, and the popular dance rhythm known as cumbia. With over 20 million streams to her credit, Pajua is now celebrating Hispanic Heritage Month by bringing her songs to New York. This one is called La Cura.

Honestly, who wants to talk over that? Downtown 4 and 6 trains have delays this morning. Alternate side parking and the meters are in effect. It is chilly out there. 51 in Bloomfield, New Jersey. 53 in Brookville. That's on Long Island. And 47 degrees in Bedford up in Westchester County this morning. 55 and cloudy now. Mostly sunny. 68 today. Windy and gusty. Wind gusts to 30 miles an hour. It's 546.

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1: And this is WNYC in New York, coming up on 5:50 on this Thursday morning. And coming up today, Governor Kathy Hochul will talk about the latest round of poll numbers and plenty of other topics in the debut episode of WNYC's new pop-up politics show, Who's Running This Place, with our Bridget Bergen. Tune in this afternoon. This is at 1 o'clock right here on WNYC. Who's Running This Place with our Bridget Bergen. Can't wait to hear it. 55 and cloudy now, mostly sunny and 68 today. Windy, gusts to 30 miles an hour. Then tomorrow, slim chance of afternoon showers. Sunshine in 69 and still windy with those gusts topping 30 miles an hour. We'll need to really pay attention and stay attuned to this forecast because it could get rough over the next couple of days. It's 5:51. 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
1: On WNYC New York, coming up on 6:20 on this Thursday morning. Coming up on Morning Edition, Ukraine's president spoke at the UN yesterday and had some pretty harsh words for Russia's Vladimir Putin.
2: Can you even imagine him without war? 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
1: More on that and other news on this day three of the UN General Assembly. 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
1: 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This is over the next couple of days. We are at 55 degrees and cloudy right now in Soho, mostly sunny and 68 today and very windy. Prospect Park, 52 right now with clouds, 49 in Paterson, New Jersey, and 47 degrees right now in Pound Ridge and mostly clear. It is chilly this morning. Grab a jacket, a hoodie, maybe even a coat and a hat, maybe some scarves too.
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0: 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I'm Leila Faldin.
7: I'm Amy Martinez.
8: And I'm Michelle Martin. If you've heard it, you know it.
9: It's a different world from where you come from.
8: That's the theme from A Different World, the 1980s sitcom set at the fictional HBCU, Hillman College. But that show wasn't just a show. It was a phenomenon, a ratings juggernaut that was also ahead of its time in using comedy to tackle issues that were then little talked about in sitcoms, like police violence, date rape, and HIV, with, of course, a good dose of messy dating hijinks. Bringing it all to life were memorable characters like Whitley Gilbert, the Southern belle who is more than a little extra.
10: I see that practice doesn't always make perfect.
11: She's coming along just fine.
10: The question is, where is she going?
8: A Different World ran until 1993, but now Hillman is getting a new freshman class. The Netflix reboot of A Different World starts streaming today.
12: It's a different world.
8: Many of the original cast members are back, including Jasmine Guy as Whitley. In the new series, her daughter Deborah is coming to Hillman. She's played by Malia Joy Moon. In this scene, the still image-conscious Whitley has handpicked a roommate for her daughter without asking.
13: Well, at first, my class is now this. Well, I'm choosing my roommate, and it's Rashida.
14: What? Rashida. That's a colorful name. Major.
15: Criminal justice.
16: A defender of rights, mother.
15: To get my cousins out of prison.
14: GPA.
15: 4.6. Weighted.
16: Oh, impressive. Although grades aren't the only indicator of intelligence.
14: And where are you from?
15: Compton.
14: Watch her.
8: Jasmine Guy, Malia Joy Moon, welcome. Thank you both so much for joining us.
7: Thank you so much.
17: My pleasure.
18: So, Jasmine Guy, it is hard to overstate what a phenomenon this show was. Did you have a sense that this was going to be something really special?
17: The first season, no, not really. I didn't feel the wave that it created, especially for HBCUs. A lot of kids went to school because of it. It really changed for me in our second season when Debbie Allen came on as our producer and director, and I think made it more specific.
18: Well, she famously put the hot sauce on the tables, right?
17: Yes, she did.
18: Malia, so you weren't even born when the show was first on, but the reruns have never not been on somewhere. Did you ever watch it?
7: I did. So growing up, it wasn't until I started working on the show, even in the audition process, that I realized just how much A Different World was already in my young adult life. And of course, like, I grew up in the age of social media, so I've seen my TV parents, Kadeem and Jasmine, all over, like, black 90s mood boards and Whitley's style and her fur coats and her pearls, like, that whole thing. It's almost like a cultural renaissance is happening all over again. Filming all the way back in 1987 when it first premiered to now, and me still having exposure to it, I think is a testament to just how impactful it was.
18: Jasmine, let's fast forward. Your character, Whitley, the iconic Whitley, married Dwayne Wayne. They have three kids together. Their youngest is now enrolled at Hillman. For anybody who knows your character, they would not be surprised that Whitley turned out to be a business mogul and a tough mom. So could you just tell us a little bit about who Whitley Gilbert is now?
17: I'm pretty much like a helicopter mom with her, and it's very annoying. It's hard for her to, you know, get her independence and be on her own. Sometimes I feel like, oh, my God, why would this child even like me?
14: This is your final warning. I need you to put your head down and focus on why you are actually at Hillman, or else you will be back in Connecticut on house arrest.
17: I was wondering how it was going to fly with the young people because, and my voice is a lot lower now too, and I really didn't know if I was going to be able to talk like this to everybody.
18: I was wondering how hard was it to get back into Whitley speak?
17: I was worried that the chords were too damaged at this point in my life, that I was an alto when I did it 30 years ago, and now I'm more like a baritone.
18: And Malia, you play, as we said, the youngest daughter of Whitley and Dwayne. As Jasmine Guy just told us, clashes with her character, her mom, all the time. Talk a little bit about how we meet Deborah.
7: Yeah, we...
18: And Deborah, get it straight.
7: Yeah, Deborah, not Deborah, honey. Okay, this is Whitley Gilbert Wayne's child. She was not naming her no Deborah. Deborah, three syllables. So she is stumbling with maybe a lot less grace than her mother would want her to through the process of finding herself. And she has...

0: And stigmatized topics is the thing that made the show so amazing because they did it in a way where it was funny and you gave people medicine in a way that was palatable. That was one of my main goals, to make sure that we pay homage to the way that the original did that for people.
1: Okay, before we let each of you go, and thank you both so much, Jasmine, what's your favorite thing about the show and working on it again?
2: Oh my goodness. I love the energy. These kids in between takes never stop singing, twerking,
0: I'm so sorry.
2: rapping, harmonizing. And I just sit back and Daryl Bell came in my ear and he said, "We used to be like that." I said, "I know, but right now I need to rest. Let the puppies bounce around."
1: Okay, Malia, what about you? What's your favorite thing?
0: The hope. I think that's my favorite part of the show. Like the hope, seeing young black, successful, stylish, funny, well cared for, well loved black youth. I'm so excited to just have that and be a part of it.
1: Malia Joy Moon, Jasmine Guy, they play daughter and mother on the reboot of the show A Different World. It's on Netflix. Thank you both so much.
0: Thank
2: Thank
0: you,
2: you.
0: Michelle.
1: This is NPR News.
3: And this is WNYC in New York. Coming up on 6:30 in news headlines in just a minute. Coming up tonight on Latino USA, an exploration of the major changes in events over the past 25 years that altered the U.S. stance towards immigrants. Latino USA tonight at 9 on WNYC. 55 and cloudy now, mostly sunny today and 68, windy and wind gusts to 30 miles an hour.
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6: Live from NPR News in Washington, I'm Dave Mattingly. A federal judge is ordering the Trump administration to temporarily restore White House access to three media outlets, CNN, MS Now, and Politico. Last week, President Trump revoked their White House press credentials. They sued, arguing their First Amendment rights were being violated. President Trump says he supports a temporary ban on U.S. diesel exports as prices hover near record highs. AAA says diesel is averaging more than $6.50 a gallon nationwide. In California, it's more than $8. NPR's Windsor Johnston says higher fuel costs are raising prices in stores.
7: Even drivers who never put diesel in their own tanks could still end up paying more at the checkout line. When businesses pay more to move goods, some of that expense gets passed along to consumers. Mark Wolf is with the National Energy Assistance Directors Association.
8: Diesel fuel is essential for trucks, for deliveries, and I think that those prices are being passed on as we speak, and so grocery costs are going up because groceries have to be delivered by trucks.
7: Wolf says perishable foods could be among the first places consumers notice the difference because they're delivered daily. The Trump administration is now weighing a full or partial ban on diesel exports, but some energy officials warn that could push prices higher in parts of the country. Windsor Johnston, NPR News.
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3: On WNYC in New York, 55 with clouds out there. It's 6:32. Good Thursday morning. I'm Michael Hill. The NYPD is conducting additional security sweeps after another group of people were seen exiting New York City's sewers. This time, the people exited from a sewer on the Upper East Side, not far from where several dignitaries are staying. The UN General Assembly is meeting this week in Manhattan. Police say three people were caught on video climbing out of the sewer system in front of a building on Park Avenue near East 61st Street at around 4:30 yesterday morning. They then got into two separate vehicles and drove off. The NYPD says this is similar to incidents over the past few months when people enter the sewers, look for valuables, and other scrap metal after a storm. The elevated street that loops around Grand Central Terminal will get a dedicated bike lane. It's a potential part of a broader overhaul planned for Park Avenue. WNYC's Liam Quigley has more.
9: New York City's Park Avenue is eventually going to look more like a park. MaryMom.com.

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2: It's Morning Edition on WNYC. I'm Michael Hill. Governor Kathy Hochul says she's glad to have Representative Alexandria Ocasio-Cortez campaigning for Democrats in upstate New York. WNYC's Jimmy Vilcon reports.
3: The governor says she asked AOC, a Democratic socialist from Queens, to hit the trail and plans to appear with her at events. The Congress member is slated to campaign Thursday in Buffalo. Hochul says AOC will play well in her hometown.
4: I think she brings a lot of energy to the process, engages young people in particular who really should have their voices heard.
3: Hochul's Republican challenger, Bruce Blakeman, says AOC will turn off upstate voters.
5: The more she campaigns for Kathy Hochul, the greater chance of my election.
3: A full interview with the governor will air on the debut episode of WNYC's new pop-up politics show, Who's Running This Place? 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
2: That's WNYC's Jimmy Vilcon reporting. A full interview with Governor Hochul will air on the debut episode of WNYC's new pop-up politics show, Who's Running This Place? With our Bridget Bergen. Tune in this afternoon at 1 right here.

0: It's Morning Edition on WNYC. Michael Hill. Israeli Prime Minister Benjamin Netanyahu plans to speak today at the United Nations headquarters. A major protest against Netanyahu are planned in Midtown to coincide with the Israeli leader's address. WNYC's Brittany Krigstein is live at the UN to explain what this means for us as we get around today. Britt, good morning. You're at the UN now. Tell us what the scene is like there this morning.
1: Sure. Good morning, Michael. So I'll just say that anyone who gets dropped into this part of New York City will immediately figure out that something major is happening here today. The East 40s between 1st and 2nd Avenues are just a maze of metal barricades, frozen zones, officers, law enforcement officials just milling around everywhere. The closed streets themselves feel a little eerie. You know, residents are trying to get in those last dog walks and things like that before whatever happens here later today. But I've seen just a lot of heightened security, Secret Service, other law enforcement officers with serious weapons. They're stationed at many of the intersections here. And I'll note that usually there is heightened security here during UN week, but all of this stepped up enforcement does seem connected to Netanyahu's arrival this afternoon. And as you mentioned, he'll be addressing the assembly, and that will be met with two separate protests we're hearing, one here in this area starting around 12 p.m. and another near Bryant Park starting around 4 p.m., according to organizers. So all of that is expected today, Michael.
0: Any of those protesters already gathering, Britt?
1: Not that I've seen. It's still early, but we're keeping our eyes peeled.
0: Now, which street closures should we expect today?
1: Sure. So it is a bad day to be a driver in Manhattan. Officials are urging residents to bike, walk, or use public transportation, or just avoid this area if possible. So First Avenue is closed from 41st Street to 48th Street, including the First Avenue Tunnel. Then many cross streets are closed, 44th Street to 47th Streets. They'll be closed every day, probably for the rest of the week. The 42nd Street exit on FDR Drive is blocked off, and rolling closures are expected there as motorcades travel around. So all in all, just a gridlock alert day here today.
0: Now, you mentioned motorcades. Are there any you see this morning? And maybe it's way too early for it, or commuter traffic near the area?
1: I think it's a little early for those motorcades. But yes, we're seeing, you know, the typical commuter traffic, which obviously is just expected to get more intense as those rolling closures happen and as more people flood this way, presumably for those protests.
0: Now, Britt, you've had a chance to talk with some business owners near the UN. What are they saying about this year's General Assembly?
1: So interestingly, I tried to speak to some business owners. Many of the businesses around here are closed. One cafe that appeared to be open, it was behind the security barrier, and it was already filled with law enforcement officers who looked like they were setting up shop there for the day. So if you have a coffee shop around here that you love, it might not be operating as normal. I did speak with one woman, however, who's lived around the corner from the UN for 10 years. She says she's never seen this much security here, and she says she'll be grateful when Netanyahu leaves the city.
0: WNYC's Brittany Krigstein on the scene for us this morning. Thank you, Britt.
1: Thanks so much, Michael.
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0: You're listening to Morning Edition on WNYC in New York. I want to share this note with you about NJ Transit. It says it's monitoring a powerful nor'easter expected to affect our region, so please check njtransit.com and the NJ Transit app for real-time updates before traveling and allow extra time for your commute. Your safety, it says, is our priority. Stay informed and travel with care. That's NJ Transit statement posted there this morning. Take a you can look now at your commute this morning. We still have some delays on the L train both ways, and we had some issues, cancellations and delays on the Long Island Railroad's Babylon branch. And we also see some delays, too, on the Port Jervis branch of Metro North. The 826 train is the one to take into Hoboken, and it's running late as well. Now, in other news this morning, alternate side parking and the meters are in effect. And you've heard our Brittany Krigstein mention here, this is a gridlock alert day because of the UN General Assembly meeting this afternoon. So it's going to be a good day, as they say, to use public transportation, use your feet, or walk, or run, or bike, or anything but driving a car, so they say. Here's our forecast. We're at 55 degrees with cloudy skies right now. Mostly sunny, a high temperature of 68 degrees today. Windy and gusty, those gusts to 30 miles an hour. And then tomorrow, a slim chance of afternoon showers. Sunshine in 69, windy, wind gusts topping 30 miles an hour. And then on Saturday, afternoon showers likely, a high of 65, wind gusts to nearly 40 miles an hour. And then on Sunday, showers likely and a high near 64. 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It's 6:51. 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
11: From Marketplace in Washington, I'm Kimberly Adams. The average rate on a traditional 30-year fixed mortgage just rose above 7.1%, the highest in more than 2 years. That's pushing more people towards adjustable rate mortgages, where the rate changes typically after 5, 7, or 10 years. Marketplace's Samantha Fields has more.
12: Nearly 10% of people who applied for a mortgage last week went for an adjustable rate, according to the Mortgage Bankers Association. That's up from 8% a month ago. Susan Wachter at the University of Pennsylvania's Wharton School says it makes sense given how high rates are on a 30-year fixed.
13: 7% is a daunting number, and an adjustable rate mortgage is 6% plus some change,
12: which can make a big difference in affordability. But she says adjustable rate mortgages can be risky.
13: A 6% loan today could, depending on the term, it could 5 years be 8.10%. And that is likely to be not affordable.
12: A lot of people take out an adjustable rate mortgage, betting that rates will drop before their loan adjusts and they'll be able to refinance, says Chris Mayer at Longbridge Financial.
14: That can be a dangerous game. It's not simple to predict mortgage rates.
12: They could easily go up rather than down. And he says there's also always the possibility that home prices could fall.
14: And if home prices fall, you're also not going to be able to refinance, particularly if you didn't have a huge down payment. So there's all sorts of risks that people should really be cognizant of.
12: Especially if they're doing it in search of affordability. I'm Samantha Fields for Marketplace.
11: Let's do the numbers. Dow, S&P, and NASDAQ futures are down in the -0.2 to -0.9% range, with the Dow future down 125 points. The 10-year Treasury yield is up at 5.13%, the highest rate in almost 20 years.
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11: It's time once again for us to take the Marketplace Economic Pulse, our series where we get views on the economy from a range of perspectives. But the Pulse is going to look a little different from now on. 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And our first guest is Yvette Fernandez. She's a reporter for the Mountain West News Bureau and Nevada Public Radio. Good morning, Yvette.
15: Good morning.
11: You recently wrote a story about how many of the hospitality workers in Vegas are at risk of losing their temporary protected status. Some have already lost it. What's going on there?
15: Well, you know, revoking TPS or temporary protected status is part of the administration's enhanced immigration enforcement efforts. The Trump administration has already ended TPS for about a dozen countries, everything from Afghanistan, Nicaragua, Syria, Yemen, and others. And the Culinary Union held a news conference just before the TPS status for people from El Salvador was going to stop on September 9th. The union spokesperson called it an emergency. Nevada is home to close to 6,000 TPS recipients. And the Culinary Union is made up of members from over 170 countries, and 60% of their members are immigrants. So it's significant. But here's what also happened. Shortly after that deadline passed, the Trump administration suddenly put this decision on hold, saying that TPS for people from El Salvador would remain in effect. But it's not known if this is permanent or temporary or even when a new announcement is going to be made.
11: How much would you say the loss of those workers, if this actually all goes through, would impact Vegas and the wider Nevada economy?
15: Well, you know, for an individual, it can just cause a lot of turmoil. You know, one day you have a job that helps you sustain your home and your family, and the next, well, that's all in jeopardy. And then that has a ripple effect because so many immigrants fill service jobs. And this is everything from the hospitality industry, but it's also affecting construction, for example. And construction is a big deal in this area, especially because there's a shortage of housing. So several different industries can be affected by this.
11: The last time we spoke, we talked about the Latin entertainment industry and how that's been affected by immigration enforcement. And it's particularly important during September. Can you tell us what's going on there and give us an update?
15: Well, yes. September is typically a huge draw for Fiestas Patrias, which basically celebrates Mexican independence. It's kind of like the 4th of July. And so typically you'll see many Latin artists perform during this month. Last year, part of the administration's enhanced enforcement efforts meant denying or revoking visas for these performers. There were also a few who had been scheduled to headline music festivals, from the Napa Festival in California to the Michelada Fest in Chicago and others. And the Michelada Fest had to be canceled. And as you know, canceling festivals like this has a trickle-down effect on local vendors and the community as a whole. For this September, while we don't have the numbers for this September, I can only tell you what I've seen, and which is significantly more Latino shows this year than last year. We see big stars like Alejandro Fernandez, and for the first time, a Latino artist headlined the Sphere, that was Karim León. But overall, while many of these issues that are impacting the local economy are increasing, you know, what we're also seeing is resiliency and adaptability.
11: Yvette Fernandez is the regional reporter for the Mountain West News Bureau. Thank you so much.
15: Thank you, Kimberly.
11: I also asked Yvette about some of her other reporting, including the politics of data centers in Nevada. You can hear our full conversation on our website, marketplace.org. In Washington, I'm Kimberly Adams with the Marketplace Morning Report. 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
0: Good morning. Cybersecurity experts are reacting to claims by criminal hackers that they breached the computer system for the FBI's jobs website.
19: This is a goldmine for foreign actors looking to figure out ways to target FBI employees, just know more about what might be going on at the FBI.
0: More coming up on this potential counterintelligence risk. I'm Michael Hill. It's Morning Edition from NPR and WNYC. Infectious disease outbreaks are on the rise worldwide. A new analysis finds human actions from deforestation to climate change is partly responsible. And New York City is preparing as Israeli Prime Minister Benjamin Netanyahu is set to speak at the UN General Assembly. It's a bad day to drive around parts of Manhattan. Expect gridlock. It's Thursday, September 24th. The news is next.
20: Live from NPR News in Washington, I'm Korva Coleman. A federal judge has temporarily blocked President Trump's decision banning three media organizations from the White House. The judge ruled the White House must restore access to CNN, MS Now, and Politico. The outlets sued, alleging the White House blocked them because President Trump doesn't like their content. Israel's war against Hamas in Gaza has been a major topic during the UN General Assembly this week. Several world leaders have used their speeches to bluntly criticize Israel's conduct. Now, Israeli Prime Minister Benjamin Netanyahu will have his turn to address UN delegates today. NPR's Kat Lonsdorf reports.
21: UN Secretary General Antonio Guterres first condemned the Hamas-led attack on Israel in 2023, but then said what followed by Israel was a, quote, onslaught on Palestinians in Gaza. He also said Israeli violence and settlement expansion in the Israeli-occupied West Bank is raising the, quote, specter of ethnic cleansing. Turkish President Recep Tayyip Erdogan described Gaza as a, quote, concentration camp, while Jordan's King Abdullah II said Israel is a, quote, regional threat that operates with terrifying levels of impunity. Netanyahu has yet to directly respond to much of the criticism, but is set to land in New York on Thursday, address the UN, and return to Israel, all in the same day. Kat Lonsdorf, NPR News, Tel Aviv.
20: President Trump has received Chinese President Xi Jinping for a state visit to the U.S. Trump is planning a state dinner for him tonight. NPR's Emily Fang says one of the issues hanging over their summit is whether they can smooth over significant trade disagreements.
22: And I'm also going to be looking out for whether the two countries can extend a fragile detente, despite real friction over issues like export controls and sanctions. And I'll note that hours before the summit, the U.S. Treasury Secretary announced a two-month extension of a truce on rare earths, which is something China dominates. But so far, I haven't seen China confirm the details.
20: NPR's Emily Fang reporting. An expert advisory panel has voted to recommend the Food and Drug Administration approve a blood test that can detect multiple forms of cancer. NPR's Yuki Noguchi reports it is not always reliable.
23: The Galleri blood test made by the company Grail says its device can screen for up to 50 cancers using a single blood draw for those patients 50 and over. As Michelle Tarver, head of the FDA's Center for Devices and Radiological Health, said,
24: "The concept of blood-based multi-cancer detection tests, such as the one being discussed today, represents a genuinely promising opportunity. Access to the right diagnostic test at the right time can be truly transformative. However, at the same time, technologies with this kind of reach and novelty demand careful, rigorous evaluation."
23: The test's already on the market, but FDA approval would allow Medicare to cover its cost. Yuki Noguchi, NPR News.
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0: On WNYC, 55 with clouds at 4 minutes after 7. Good Thursday morning. I'm Michael Hill. New York City is preparing for demonstrations in Midtown today as Israeli Prime Minister Benjamin Netanyahu is set to speak at the UN General Assembly. WNYC's Ben Feuerherd says it could cause some problems for drivers and pedestrians in the area.
1: Organizers say at least two demonstrations are scheduled for this afternoon in the area around the United Nations headquarters on the east side of Midtown. One will be a rally in the plaza across from the UN building. The other will be a march from Bryant Park to the UN starting at about 4 p.m. Both are being organized by protesters who are critical of Netanyahu's government. The NYPD has been deploying thousands of officers around the area each day of the assembly this week. A number of streets, including First Avenue, will remain shut in the area around the UN building.
0: A Rent Guidelines Board decision to freeze rents for tenants in about a million stabilized apartments takes effect in 1 week, but a group of landlords still fighting to reverse the decision. WNYC's David Brandt reports.
2: The landlords in the city are heading back to court today for the latest hearing in a lawsuit challenging the freeze on two-year leases. The landlords claim the board failed to consider owner expenses and only voted for a freeze to fulfill a campaign pledge from Mayor Mamdani. They want a judge to overturn the decision. Last week, the judge ordered the city to hand over communications between the mayor's office and the board. A City Hall spokesperson says the board acted independently. The hearing today will determine what information the city actually has to provide. The rent freeze applies to leases signed after October 1st.
0: New York Giants quarterback Jackson Dart will miss the rest of the 2026 season. Head coach John Harbaugh confirmed the news yesterday. Dart is 23 years old. He hurt his knee in the Giants' opening drive in Monday night's 28-6 loss to the Los Angeles Rams. This marks the second major injury of Dart's young NFL career. The former first-round draft pick missed several games with a concussion last year. Jameis Winston will start Sunday's game against the Tennessee Titans. Alternate side parking and the meters are in effect. As we have been saying here this morning, it is a gridlock alert day, so if you can take public transportation, it may be best. And speaking of public transportation, Jamaica Center, Parsons, Archerbound E-trains are running with delays. Alternate side parking and the meters, as we said, are in effect. 55 and cloudy right now, mostly sunny and 68 today. Windy, strong winds gusting to 30 miles an hour. Tomorrow, slim chance of afternoon shower, sunshine 69, and very windy.
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5: It's Morning Edition from NPR News. I'm A. Martinez in Culver City, California.
25: And I'm Leila Faudil in Washington, D.C. A federal judge is ordering the Trump administration to restore access to the three media organizations banned from the White House.
5: In a ruling just after midnight, Judge Timothy Kelly granted a two-week temporary restraining order to CNN, MS Now, and Politico. President Trump had their reporters' White House press credentials revoked. He said they, quote, purposely write negative news.
25: NPR's David Folkenflik joins us now to talk about all this. Good morning, David.
26: Good morning, Leila.
25: Okay, so let's start with that late-night court ruling. What did it say?
26: It was pretty declarative. You had Judge Timothy Kelly. He ordered the White House to, the quote is, immediately return, reinstate, and restore the press credentials to the reporters of MS Now, CNN, and Politico as the litigation continues. And he made clear he thought that these news organizations were likely to prevail in the process. It was interesting. This was presented to the public and covered rightly as a big First Amendment battle over free speech, or they being punished for their coverage by the president because he didn't like it. Fine. Yes, maybe. But that wasn't what was decided here. Judge Kelly ruled that there was a clear violation of these institutions' due process rights. That's part of the Fifth Amendment. That is, you can't have something taken away from you without being told ahead of time and being given a chance to weigh in and even appeal that decision. He said the government clearly deprived them of that. And he dismissed the argument that the three outlets had jeopardized national security, which the administration's lawyers from the Justice Department had argued. He said there was no real record for that. He said that that doesn't hold.
25: Now, you were at court yesterday. How did the hearing play out?
26: Well, to be fair, it was a virtual hearing, so I listened in. And I got to tell you, if you listened into the hearing, you pretty much knew this is where it was going to say. Before he let the lawyers from the two sides make their presentations, he said it seemed pretty clear to him that they had violated the right of due process. Theodore Boutros, the First Amendment lawyer representing this coalition of news outlets, put out a statement about 2 o'clock in the morning. He said, "This is a strong ruling vindicating freedom of the press, due process, and the rule of law. We greatly appreciate the court's swift action." And of course, the judges said that the media outlets are likely to prevail.
25: Now, other major news organizations have stood by CNN, MS Now, and Politico, including NPR, not using pool coverage of the president or suspending pool coverage. So with this ruling, will everything go back to business as usual?
26: Well, Boutros had made the argument that there was irreparable harm being done to the news organizations, and the judge bought into that. You saw that the White House video pool has not covered Trump events since those passes were withdrawn, so far in solidarity with CNN. The upcoming visit of the president of China will serve as a test. You know, will CNN be allowed back in the pool to do its job this week? Will the others, you know, take that audio? You know, Fox, CBS, NBC, some of the other members of this pool were at Joint Base Andrews yesterday, but not filming in observance of this kind of action in solidarity. There were some other smaller news outlets that were filming there, but these aren't ones that the major outlets are taking. So we're going to see. One thing I will say is the president has said he essentially anticipated this, suggesting a legal appeal, but the White House could take other actions against CNN, prevent them from perhaps getting to smaller places like the Oval Office rather than the pool. And that would greatly inhibit their ability to perform the pool function as well. We don't know yet how this will play out.
25: NPR's David Folkenflik. Thank you, David.
26: You bet.
5: For more on the judge's ruling, Gabe Rotman joins us now. He's vice president of policy with the Reporters Committee for Freedom of the Press. His group filed a friend of the court brief in this case, supporting the three outlets targeted by President Trump. NPR is one of the news organizations that signed on. Gabe, so what's your reaction to this ruling?
6: It's a very strong ruling. It's not surprising. The judge primarily found that the White House had violated the due process rights of the three affected news organizations. And basically what that means is the White House didn't give them notice of the reason for the termination of their access and an opportunity to respond before they suspended access. But there's something more. The judge nodded to the larger point that we made in the friend of the court brief that the Reporters Committee, the White House Correspondents Association, and 49 news organizations joined. There's a fundamental concept under the First Amendment. It's called viewpoint discrimination. But basically what it means is the White House facility doesn't need to let journalists in. But once it does, which it has done now for a century, once it does, it cannot exclude journalists or news organizations because it doesn't like what they report. And there's a good reason for that. And the reason is, you know, the president is a public servant. The White House is paid for with taxpayer dollars. And the public has a profound interest in unfettered information, not distorted information coming from the White House. And if the White House can control access and select journalists that it likes and exclude journalists that it dislikes, it has a distorting effect on the information that goes out to the public, and that makes it much more difficult for the public to hold the government accountable.
5: Gabe, could the Trump administration come back and do things, so to speak, by the book? In other words, give advance notice, not say it's because we don't like the coverage. Could they make a second attempt that way?
6: So that's a good question. The White House has significant discretion, obviously, in terms of how it manages access to the building. It can make decisions based on legitimate security grounds. The one thing that it cannot do is exclude journalists or news organizations because they perceive the coverage as critical. There's something else. There's also a concept under the First Amendment called First Amendment retaliation. And that just means that the government may not retaliate against you for exercising your rights. That includes your right to free speech or free press. It also includes your right to go to court to vindicate your rights. And so if the White House were to do something in retaliation for the news organizations going to court to vindicate their rights, that could also be improper.
7: Do you think an unintended consequence of this is that maybe people understand why press freedom laws are in place to begin with?
6: Yeah, I think this is one where it's easy to wrap your head around it. You know, the president, as the affected news organization's attorney said during the hearing yesterday, you know, the president is literally their top witness, because his statements during the press conference on Friday and then on social media make it manifestly clear that the motive behind the ban is because the president finds the reporting from the affected news outlets too negative.
7: Now, just to be clear again, this is a temporary restraining order, gives the outlets their press passes back for 2 weeks. How long do you expect, though, Gabe, the legal process to take before a definitive resolution can be come to?
6: The judge seems to want to build a record here, and so it may take a little bit, although I suspect that this case may move relatively quickly. Under the First Amendment, the deprivation of your First Amendment rights for even one day is considered irreparable harm. And, you know, basically what that means is that the harm is so serious that the courts will move quickly in cases where your free speech rights or free press rights have been deprived. So I anticipate the case will move relatively quickly, but the judge does want to build a record and then issue, I think, a reasoned decision.
7: Just a few seconds left here. President Trump has gone after the press a lot, even going back to his first administration. Overall, has he succeeded?
6: No, I don't think so. As we've seen with the Pentagon, as we've seen with the White House, these access restrictions are not successful. And journalists are resilient. They'll keep doing their jobs. They'll keep getting the news to the public.
7: That's Gabe Rotman of the Reporters Committee for Freedom of the Press. Gabe, thanks.
6: Thanks very much.
25: The FBI says it's investigating criminal hackers' claims to have breached the computer system for the Bureau's jobs website. The apparent hack could pose a counterintelligence risk for the nation's premier law enforcement agency. NPR Justice correspondent Ryan Lucas reports.
8: The cybercriminal group known as Shiny Hunters has claimed responsibility for the hack. In a message circulated online and addressed to FBI Director Kash Patel, the group says it now holds sensitive data on almost all FBI agents and people who applied for a job at the Bureau. Cynthia Kaiser is a former senior FBI cyber official, now with the Halcyon Ransomware Research Center.
9: At least some of the claims are true, because the FBI jobs portal's been downed. It was apparently defaced. So you have to at least take some of those claims as true.
8: The FBI says in a statement on X that it is aware of the hackers' claims to have breached the system and taken FBI employees' personally identifiable information, things like name, address, and phone number. Having that information out in the world has counterintelligence implications, Kaiser says.
9: This is a goldmine for foreign actors, for other countries looking to figure out ways to target FBI employees, just know more about what might be going on at the FBI, what types of numbers there are, how they can target people, etc.
8: A bigger immediate concern for her, though, revolves around questions of basic safety.
9: I'm worried a little bit more about the short-term effects of criminals who could get their hands on this type of data and actually target FBI employees and their families at their homes.
8: That's because FBI agents' names are on publicly available court records that connect them to specific criminal cases. As for the ongoing investigation into the breach, Kaiser says in the immediate term, the FBI typically tries to verify the data that's been taken and alert employees and applicants whose information may have been affected. It also likely will redouble its efforts against the group behind this.
9: It feels like a really bad idea to target law enforcement, especially in such a publicly shaming way. You put a target on your back.
8: Kaiser says Shiny Hunters is generally motivated by money. In this instance, though, the motive appears to be elsewhere. The group is demanding that the FBI change or remove a public advisory it released about the group and its tactics. Ryan Lucas, NPR News, Washington.

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1: Coming up on 7:20 on this Thursday morning, China used to buy a lot of U.S. farm products, but slashed what it buys in retaliation to President Trump's tariffs.
2: Soybeans are at much lower levels. And for all of the other products, the exports were devastated in 2025, and there's no evidence of them coming back.
1: More on that and other factors now causing financial pain for America's farmers. That's in about 15 minutes on WNYC.
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It's a gridlock alert day in Manhattan. Be advised, alternate side parking and the meters, though, are in effect. 55 with clouds now, mostly sunny, and 68 for a high today. It's going to be a windy one, wind gusts to 30 miles an hour.

0: you eliminated last summer in June.
1: Yeah.
0: This war is being pushed by Israel. And he looked at me and said, yes, you're right. But in the end, we all die anyway. So it doesn't matter. That's exactly what he said.
2: Tucker Carlson, who broke with the president, though he remains close to Vice President Vance. We asked the White House about Carlson's claim that Trump said we'll all die anyway. They did not answer specifically, but referred us to a social media post by the president calling Carlson and others, quote, stupid people. You can watch our talk with Carlson. He discusses Trump's faith and says Graham Plantner should still be on the ballot in Maine. The video is on the NPR app, YouTube, Spotify, and elsewhere. 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
3: And this is WNYC coming up on 7:30 in news headlines in just a minute. 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
6: Live from NPR News in Washington, I'm Dave Mattingly. Less than a week after President Trump revoked the White House press credentials of three media outlets, a federal judge is ordering those credentials be temporarily restored. CNN, MS Now, and Politico sued after the president took the action, arguing their First Amendment rights were being violated. Ukraine's president is urging world leaders to help end what he calls Russia's crazy war against his country. The U.S. and European countries are worried the conflict is spreading. NPR's Michelle Kellerman reports from the U.N. General Assembly in New York.
7: Ukrainian President Volodymyr Zelensky says it's madness that Russia keeps fighting to try to take Ukrainian land, even as Ukrainian drones and missiles damage Russia's energy sector. He's offered a ceasefire if Russia stops bombing civilian infrastructure and blocking grain shipments. Secretary of State Marco Rubio came out of talks with Russia's foreign minister, saying both sides are interested in limited steps on grain and energy.
8: It doesn't solve the war. But it does, I think, in some ways, potentially alleviate some of the global pressures that are being felt as a result of that.
7: But Europeans say Russia is expanding the conflict and threatening NATO airspace. The U.S. Ambassador Mike Waltz calls that unacceptable. Michelle Kellerman, NPR News, New York.
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3: On WNYC in New York, 55 with clouds at 7:32. Good morning. I'm Michael Hill. The New York City Health Department says live Legionella bacteria has been found in 7 cooling towers in the South Bronx. The testing was done as part of an investigation into a recent cluster of Legionnaires' disease in the area. Only live bacteria can cause the disease. New Yorkers who live or work in the area or have visited the area since late last month and are experiencing flu-like symptoms should seek immediate medical attention, the city health department says. 22 people have tested positive for Legionnaires' disease. 2 have died. For a full list of the affected locations, go to our website, Gothamist. As the summer comes to an end, workers who spend their day toiling in the sun or in hot warehouses said they need more safeguards before the next heat wave. Deputy Mayor Julie Sue joined a Climate Week panel discussion with labor unions to hear their concerns. She says the city is committed to protecting workers.
9: Heat for working people is not just an inconvenience or a discomfort. It is actually a hazard. And people die because simple precautions are not taken on the job.
3: Laborers at the panel discussed life-threatening conditions resulting from poor cooling and ventilation. Laborers, they recommend that the city makes heat-related conditions eligible for workers' compensation. New York City is set to issue heat safety guidelines for indoor workers by March 1st. We have delays this morning on southbound A, C, and E trains. The LIW

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2: 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Coming up today on the Brian Lehrer Show at 10 this morning, for 30 issues in 30 days, how this year's redistricting efforts across the country may shape who wins on November 3rd. And where do Republicans and Democrats actually stand on the practice? 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
3: The singer, percussionist, and DJ called Pajua is from Mexico City. Born Paulina Sotomayor, she began as a mariachi singer, then formed an electronic folk dance band called Sotomayor, which was essentially a duo with her brother. Then Pajua moved into solo music, creating a more experimental blend of Latin folk, Afrobeat, electronic music, and the popular dance rhythm known as cumbia. With over 20 million streams to her credit, Pajua is now celebrating Hispanic Heritage Month by bringing her songs to New York. This one is called La Cura.

0: That's Pahwa with La Cura. She plays tonight at Flushing Town Hall. For details, go to newsounds.org.
1: Euclid Avenue bound C trains running with delays during a police investigation there. In E trains, Jamaica Center, Parsons, Archer bound E trains running with delays as well. Alternate side parking and the meters are in effect. 56, mostly cloudy in Soho right now. Mostly sunny today with a high temperature of 68. Going to be on the windy side. Wind gusts to 30 miles an hour. And then tomorrow, slim chance of afternoon shower. Sunshine, 69, and still very windy. Right now, 53 in Prospect Park, Brooklyn, 48 in Pound Ridge, and 50 in Paterson, New Jersey. It's 746.

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1: And mostly cloudy right now, on our way to a mostly sunny day with a high temperature of 68. Little bit on the windy side, very much on the windy side, in fact. And then tomorrow, slim chance of afternoon shower, sunshine 69 for a high, and very windy once again. 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It's a gridlock alert day. Alternate side parking and the meters are in effect, but if you can take public transit, the city says you should do it, or bike, or walk. We have multiple subway delays right now on the 4, the B, the D, the F, the M, and the R. This is WNYC in New York. It is 8:22.
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0: 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I'm Leila Fadel.
5: I'm E. Martinez.
6: And I'm Michelle Martin. If you've heard it, you know it.
7: It's a different world from where you come from.
6: That's the theme from A Different World, the 1980s sitcom set at the fictional HBCU, Hillman College. But that show wasn't just a show. It was a phenomenon, a ratings juggernaut that was also ahead of its time in using comedy to tackle issues that were then little talked about in sitcoms, like police violence, date rape, and HIV, with, of course, a good dose of messy dating hijinks. Bringing it all to life were memorable characters like Whitley Gilbert, the Southern belle who is more than a little extra.
8: I see that practice doesn't always make perfect.
9: She's coming along just fine.
8: The question is, where is she going?
6: A Different World ran until 1993, but now Hillman is getting a new freshman class. The Netflix reboot of A Different World starts streaming today.
10: It's a different world.
6: Many of the original cast members are back, including Jasmine Guy as Whitley. In the new series, her daughter Deborah is coming to Hillman. She's played by Malia Joy Moon. In this scene, the still image-conscious Whitley has handpicked a roommate for her daughter without asking.
11: Well, at first, my class is now this. Well, I'm choosing my roommate, and it's Rashida.
12: What? Rashida. That's a colorful name. Major.
13: Criminal justice.
14: A defender of rights, mother.
13: To get my cousins out of prison.
12: GPA.
13: 4.6. Weighted.
14: Impressive. Although grades aren't the only indicator of intelligence.
12: And where are you from?
13: Compton.
12: Watch her.
6: Jasmine Guy, Malia Joy Moon, welcome. Thank you both so much for joining us.
5: Thank you so much.
15: My pleasure.
16: So, Jasmine Guy, it is hard to overstate what a phenomenon this show was. Did you have a sense that this was going to be something really special?
15: The first season, no, not really. I didn't feel the wave that it created, especially for HBCUs. A lot of kids went to school because of it. It really changed for me in our second season when Debbie Allen came on as our producer and director, and I think made it more specific.
16: Well, she famously put the hot sauce on the tables, right?
15: Yes, she did.
16: Malia, so you weren't even born when the show was first on, but the reruns have never not been on somewhere. Did you ever watch it?
13: I did. So growing up, it wasn't until I started working on the show, even in the audition process, that I realized just how much A Different World was already in my young adult life. And of course, like, I grew up in the age of social media, so I've seen my TV parents, Kadeem and Jasmine, all over, like, black 90s mood boards and Whitley's style and her fur coats and her pearls, like, that whole thing. It's almost like a cultural renaissance is happening all over again. Filming all the way back in 1987 when it first premiered to now, and me still having exposure to it, I think is a testament to just how impactful it was.
16: Jasmine, let's fast forward. Your character, Whitley, the iconic Whitley, married Dwayne Wayne. They have three kids together. Their youngest is now enrolled at Hillman. For anybody who knows your character, they would not be surprised that Whitley turned out to be a business mogul and a tough mom. So could you just tell us a little bit about who Whitley Gilbert is now?
15: I'm pretty much like a helicopter mom with her, and it's very annoying. It's hard for her to, you know, get her independence and be on her own. Sometimes I feel like, oh my God, why would this child even like me?
17: This is your final warning. I need you to put your head down and focus on why you are actually at Hillman, or else you will be back in Connecticut on house arrest.
15: I was wondering how it was going to fly with the young people because, and my voice is a lot lower now too, and I really didn't know if I was going to be able to talk like this every day.
16: I was wondering how hard was it to get back into Whitley speak?
15: I was worried that the chords were too damaged at this point in my life, that I was an alto when I did it 30 years ago, and now I'm more like a baritone.
16: And Malia, you play, as we said, the youngest daughter of Whitley and Dwayne. As Jasmine Guy just told us, clashes with her character, her mom, all the time. Talk a little bit about how we meet Deborah.
13: Yeah, we...
16: And Deborah, get it straight.
13: Yeah, Deborah, not Deborah, honey. Okay, this is Whitley Gilbert Wayne's child. She was not naming her no Deborah. Deborah, three syllables. So she is stumbling with maybe a lot less grace than her mother would want her to, through the process of finding herself. And she has to really forge her own path. And I think that's where that contentious quality comes from. Because, you know, even as a young person, you clash with your mom because you're finding yourself. Mm-hmm. But beneath that is even like, who am I outside the context of my parents?
16: Well, you know, a lot has been written in the annals of TV lore that it famously took a little bit of time for the original show to find its true voice. I mean, it dealt with some tough issues. This one comes right out of the gate with some tough issues. And I just wondered how you thought about that.
13: Covering stigmatized topics is the thing that made the show so amazing because they did it in a way where it was funny and you gave people medicine in a way that was palatable. That was one of my main goals, to make sure that we pay homage to the way that the original did that for people.
16: Okay, before we let each of you go, and thank you both so much, Jasmine, what's your favorite thing about the show and working on it again?
15: Oh, my goodness. I love the energy. These kids in between takes never stop singing, twerking,
13: I'm so sorry,
15: rapping, harmonizing. And I just sit back and Daryl Bell came in my ear and he said, "We used to be like that." I said, "I know, but right now I need to rest. Let the puppies bounce around."
16: Okay, Malia, what about you? What's your favorite thing?

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3: And this is WNYC in New York, coming up on 8:30 and news headlines in just a minute. The Bowery was once an impoverished slum. Today on All of It, hear about a new exhibit at the New Museum that traces how it has transformed into a hub for the arts in New York City. All of It today at noon, right here on WNYC. 56 with clouds now, mostly sunny today, a high temp of 68, but very much on the windy side. Wind gusts at 30 miles an hour. It's 8:30.
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6: Live from NPR News in Washington, I'm Dave Mattingly. A federal judge is ordering the Trump administration to temporarily restore White House access to three media outlets, CNN, MS Now, and Politico. Last week, President Trump revoked their White House press credentials. The three news organizations then sued, arguing their First Amendment rights were being violated. U.S. Immigration and Customs Enforcement says a Costa Rican migrant has died while in ICE custody at a detention center in Louisiana. NPR's Vanessa Romo says nearly 60 people have died at detention facilities during President Trump's second term in the White House.
7: Carlos Jose Marchena died on September 18th, according to ICE officials, who told NPR that Marchena was found unresponsive by staff at the Wynn Correctional Center. He was eventually transferred to a nearby hospital, but despite life-saving efforts, the 36-year-old could not be revived. The official cause of death remains pending further medical examination. But Marchena's sister told Costa Rican news outlets that her brother said he was denied adequate medical care and sufficient food and water to help control his diabetes. She says he complained of chest pains just hours before he died. ICE says Marchena received proper medical care. An immigration judge ordered him removed from the U.S. in July following two criminal convictions and an arrest for assault. Vanessa Romo, NPR News.
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3: On WNYC in New York, 56 with some clouds out there now. It is 8:32 on this gridlock alert day. Good morning, I'm Michael Hill. The New York City Health Department says live Legionella bacteria has been found in seven cooling towers in the South Bronx. The testing was done as part of an investigation into a recent cluster of Legionnaires' disease in the area. Only live bacteria can cause the disease. New Yorkers who live or work in the area or have visited the area since late last month and are experiencing flu-like symptoms, the city says they should seek immediate medical attention. 22 people have tested positive for Legionnaires' disease in this cluster. Two have died. For a full list of the affected locations, go to our news site, Gothamist. A rent guidelines board decision to freeze rents for tenants in about a million stabilized apartments takes effect in a week, but a group of landlords still fighting to reverse that decision. WNYC's David Brand reports.
8: The landlords in the city are heading back to court today for the latest hearing in a lawsuit challenging the freeze on two-year leases. The landlords claim the board failed to consider owner expenses and only voted for a freeze to fulfill a campaign pledge from Mayor Mamdani. They want a judge to overturn the decision. Last week, the judge ordered the city to hand over communications between the mayor's office and the board. A City Hall spokesperson says the board acted independently. The hearing today will determine what information the city actually has to provide. The rent freeze applies to leases signed after October 1st.
3: A Brooklyn archivist has acquired an enormous trove of MTA relics. WNYC's Hannah Frischberg reports now he has to figure out what to do with them.
9: When Dalen Orr came upon 35 boxes of rare New York subway ephemera at a bookseller's warehouse in Virginia this summer, he knew he needed to find it a permanent home. He purchased the collection and rented a U-Haul to bring it back to Crown Heights, where he's been cataloging it ever since. The papers are from the estate of late subway historian Hugh A. Dunn. It includes internal subway newsletters from the early 1900s, training materials from across decades, and ephemera spanning seemingly every company ever involved in New York public transit. Orr says he hopes to find it all a home at an institution as soon as possible.
3: Some delays on BDF downtown trains and M trains running with delays as well. And NJ trains.

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2: It's Morning Edition on WNYC. I'm Michael Hill. Governor Kathy Hochul says she's glad to have Representative Alexandria Ocasio-Cortez campaigning for Democrats in upstate New York. WNYC's Jimmy Vilcon reports.
3: The governor says she asked AOC, a Democratic socialist from Queens, to hit the trail and plans to appear with her at events. Hochul says AOC will play well in her hometown.
4: I think she brings a lot of energy to the process, engages young people in particular who really should have their voices heard.
3: Hochul's Republican challenger, Bruce Blakeman, says AOC will turn off upstate voters.
5: The more she campaigns for Kathy Hochul, the greater chance of my election.
3: Ocasio-Cortez says she wants to help Democrats win in upstate New York districts.
2: Congressmember Ocasio-Cortez is scheduled to campaign today in Buffalo. 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
3: It's the BBC News Hour on WNYC. 57 and mostly cloudy still at 9:31. Here are some headlines. A federal judge has temporarily blocked President Trump's ban of 3 news outlets from the White House. He said CNN, MS Now, and Politico must have their access restored. Reporters from all 3 outlets, though, said they were blocked early today, a few hours after the order. The back and forth was the latest in an extraordinary showdown between Trump and media outlets whose coverage he dislikes. The outlets argued they were singled out over the content of their coverage and called the ban a blatant violation of the First Amendment. The judge's temporary restraining order is to be in effect for 14 days. The elevated street that loops around Grand Central Terminal will get a dedicated bike lane. It's a potential part of a broader overhaul plan for Park Avenue. WNYC's Liam Quigley has more.
4: New York City's Park Avenue is eventually going to look more like a park. Mayor Mamdani's transportation department is pushing a redesign of the thoroughfare north of Grand Central Terminal. It includes wide pedestrian medians and a dedicated bike lane. But design details released this week during a public meeting show the overhaul could also extend a protected bike route along the Park Avenue Viaduct. It would snake along the street that's off-limit to pedestrians and currently a hazard for cyclists. DOT officials noted it's routine for the agency to consider expanding bike connections with any project and had no further details on a timeline for potential bike lanes.
3: It's a gridlock alert day in Manhattan with the UN General Assembly in session. It means, according to city officials, it's a good day to take public transit. And right now, the subways have multiple delays. Alternate side parking meters are in effect. 57 and mostly cloudy now. Mostly sunny today. A high temperature of 68, but very windy. Gust up to 30 miles an hour.
5: You're listening to NewsHour. Paul Greengrass is a British film director and former journalist, best known for his docudramas and high-intensity action films. Well, next month we'll see the release of his latest movie called The Uprising. Starring Andrew Garfield, it tells the story of the Peasants' Revolt in England, a ferocious rebellion against the tyranny of King Richard II in the late 14th century. For Greengrass, the story still has strong reverberations today. He's been talking to my colleague Nick Robinson.
6: What was really eerie to me was how familiar the world was, because essentially what was it? It's a world of oligarchs jealously protecting their wealth and power, a failed state and an enraged population, and them being blind to the degree of rage out there. And then all it takes is a spark. And that's really, at the heart, the story of the Peasants' Revolt.
7: The angry, in inverted commas, peasant, ordinary folk, could be the January 6th protesters. They could be the people on the street who loathe Donald Trump. They could be pro or anti-Brexit.
6: Absolutely. And I think wherever your politics are, by far the majority of people would agree, I think, that there is a rage out there. And an elite, however you define it, the political class, the wealthier members of society, the winners as opposed to the losers, the South as opposed to the North. However you look at it, whether it's here or in America or in Europe, there is that sharp division, rising inequality that's leading to instability. And so that's ultimately what's behind the film.
7: There's a moment that I thought was very powerful where the King, King Richard II, tells his courtiers, listen, he says, can you not hear their rage? It is time for us all to taste humility.
6: Isn't that what's going on? There must be 1,000 conversations literally half a mile from here in Westminster

0: It's the Brian Lehrer Show on WNYC. Good morning, everyone. So as many of you know, this week we launched this year's edition of our election series, 30 Issues in 30 Days, for 30 shows in a row until just before Election Day. We're looking at an issue a day as they relate to the midterm election, specifically to control of Congress and also the New York State governor's race. Issue number one was how to make affordable health care an American right. Issue number two yesterday was an important one to do near the beginning of the series, I think. What should the rules be for voting in our democracy? We talked about mail-in voting, early voting, the registration and voter ID debates, and voter intimidation risks. Today, it's another aspect of the foundation of an electoral democracy. It's issue number three. In this year of partisan redistricting wars, what should the rules be for drawing congressional district lines? Our guest for this is Dan Vicuña, Senior Director of Voting Rights and Redistricting at the Center for Inclusive Democracy. Before that, he spent 12 years on voting rights and redistricting issues with Common Cause. You know, one of the landmarks of Supreme Court decisions that has enabled so much partisan redistricting was Rucho versus Common Cause back in 2019 while Dan was there. So we'll get into that and more. Dan, thanks for coming on WNYC with us and for joining 30 Issues in 30 Days.
1: Yeah, I'm happy to be here. Thank you.
0: And maybe Rucho is a good place to start. What was Rucho versus Common Cause, that Supreme Court ruling in 2019?
1: Well, Rucho v. Common Cause came out of a gerrymander that the North Carolina legislature perpetrated on the public after the 2010 census. You know, they really manipulated congressional lines there to favor Republicans at the expense of Democratic voters, to squeeze more Republican seats out of the electorate than the actual voting would have justified. And several plaintiffs, including Common Cause, League of Women Voters in North Carolina, and others, brought a lawsuit to say, you know, it's our view that partisan gerrymandering violates the Constitution, violates the First Amendment right to free association, it violates equal protection. And we brought that case to court, took it to the U.S. Supreme Court, and also it came with a companion case out of Maryland, in which the Democrats had manipulated districts there for partisan advantage for them. They came up together, they were argued on the same day. We thought we'd really set the table, demonstrating that this is a nonpartisan problem that impacts the ability of Americans, of voters of all stripes, to hold their elected officials accountable on Election Day. And the Supreme Court punted or fumbled, take whatever football analogy you want, and said that their federal courts are not going to get involved, that this was what they called it, a politically non-justiciable question. Which meant that they thought it's something that belonged with the political branches, and that politicians were free to manipulate districts for partisan purposes at their will. They did invite states to try to fix the problem, and several states have, through the creation of independent processes for drawing districts or banning partisan gerrymandering as part of their state constitution. But they said, federal courts, we're not going to get involved, not our problem. Good luck. And I think as we're probably going to get into, you're seeing the results of that incredibly bad judgment.
0: Right. And so before we get into the results of what that Rucho decision in 2019 led to this year, on why this matters, let's take a step back. You wrote that fair maps are not a technical issue. They are a safeguard for all our rights and a check on entrenched political interests. Maybe it's so obvious why to most of our listeners that I shouldn't even ask, but would you talk about, to help set the foundation for the rest of our conversation, about why you think redistricting, which can seem technical to some people and I think is never on the list of like the top 10 issues that voters are basing their decisions on, right? Why you think it's a safeguard for all our rights?
1: Yeah, absolutely. So, you know, every 10 years after the census, you know, the census, which counts everybody living in the United States, we go through the process of redistricting to equalize population, make sure that districts of the same type have the same number of people in them. But it's also an incredible opportunity to find out what community needs are in terms of representation, be that racial and language minorities or folks that have some of the same environmental concerns or care about the same transportation routes or want to make sure they specific park space is available to them to use and for them and their families, that their schools are functioning properly. It's an opportunity for them to make an argument that they should be in the same district so that when they call an elected representative, somebody picks up the phone and listens, because they're going to be held accountable to the people on election day. So if a community that has distinct interests is divided between a bunch of different districts, has low numbers in all of them, nobody's really going to answer that call for whatever their crucial health and safety community needs are. So redistricting is an opportunity to make sure that communities that have distinct needs based on at the congressional level or at the state or local level, where some of the most important governing is done, that elected officials see them as a constituency that's worth being paid attention to, because on election day, they're going to have their say and possibly throw them out if they're not doing their job to represent communities properly.
0: The way people often put it, including you in an article of yours I saw on Democracy Docket this year, the voters should get to choose their representatives, not the other way around. What does that actually mean?
1: Right. Well, you know, on election day, the idea of our democracy, just a fundamental idea, is that if the public believes that a politician is doing right by them, is representing their interests, is concerned with their needs, then they'll be rewarded with re-election, or they'll be thrown out because they haven't been paying attention to the fundamental health safety needs of communities. But in a gerrymandering process in which elected officials are in control of the drawing of their own districts, or maybe congressional districts that they might want to run in one day, that basically they get to slice and dice communities to their liking so that they get to pick their own voters to preordain the outcome of elections almost before elections even happen, to make it very difficult for the public to hold them accountable, because you've packed a bunch of one person's party in just one district and give them no power in the others, or cracked a community, a racial language minority, or communities that have other kind of crucial interests, cracked them between a bunch of different districts where they can't have a voice. So that is essentially allowing politicians to choose their voters and make sure they don't get held accountable on election day.
0: So that's some of the theory, some of the civics. Now let's get back to what's going on right now. You talked about the Rucho versus Common Cause decision in 2019, in which the Supreme Court said, no, the federal courts have no say in how states draw their district lines, no matter what kind of partisan gerrymandering the states may decide to engage in. And you wrote that decision paved the way for this year's landmark Supreme Court decision, Louisiana versus Calais, which undid the part of the Voting Rights Act that attempted to guarantee some amount of minority voting power through drawing district lines. What's the connection between the two as you see it?
1: Well, one of the things that we consoled ourselves with after the Rucho decision, in which the Supreme Court said, well, we're not going to get involved in the problem of partisan gerrymandering, was that at least that there were protections against racial discrimination in redistricting. The court had previously in the 1980s created a formula for making sure the communities of color, if they were basically geographically concentrated, kind of large enough to form a majority in the district, if you saw kind of a division in the voting, right? Black, Latino, Asian voters who made a majority voted one way, and the white majority tended to vote against their candidates. The court said, you've got to draw a district for them to make sure that communities that have been discriminated for decades and decades in the redistricting process, that under these circumstances, we're going to make sure they have representation in the halls of power. And that had been for 40 plus years, the law of the land in the U.S. after Congress amended Section 2 of the Voting Rights. So that's how the Supreme Court interpreted that. But in this Louisiana v. Calais case, Supreme Court reversed themselves, really gutted that rule, which had been crucial to representation for communities of color at every level of government, created a nearly impossible standard for demonstrating when you would create a district for those communities. And I think there's a significant risk of a huge reduction in the gains that have been made, the diversification of government at all levels, which has ensured that communities of color have a voice that they have a seat at the table in city councils, county government, state legislature, and Congress. I think you're going to see potentially a big bleaching of legislatures and possibly Congress because of this devastating decision.
0: So the Republican argument in Calais, very much based on Rucho, I guess, was basically that they weren't redistricting a lot of black voters out of their concentrated districts because they were black. They were doing it because they were Democrats, which the Rucho decision said was okay. Partisan redistricting was okay. Did I at least state their argument accurately?
1: You did. Of course, right, you know, the problem there is in a lot of regions of the country, particularly the South, there's a significant overlap between, you know, partisan preferences and race. So when you discriminate against one party's voters, it's a pretty effective way, or at least when you say that's what you're doing, a pretty effective way of discriminating against a community of color, particularly in the South, black communities. So, yeah, you stated it right, but it's pretty disingenuous.
0: Well, they would argue with the opposite. Arguably, if black voters in Louisiana were known to vote largely Republican, you know, maybe this applies to Cuban American voters in Florida, I don't know, as an, you know, another minority group that maybe they're not trying to district out of their concentrations. So arguably, if black voters in Louisiana were known to vote largely Republican, the Republican Party would have favored those districts, not tried to dilute them because the population was largely black. Do you think not?
1: I mean, it's entirely possible, but it's not the reality, right? In the end, what the Calais decision, the actual real world effect, you know, with sort of without kind of hypotheticals, is that there's going to be a reduction in black political power. There's going to be districts that, you know, the immediate impact in Louisiana. There were two districts that were a majority black. One is just going to be disappeared. And those two districts were pretty consistent in terms of the ratio of the number of districts, consistent with the percentage of the population, the black population of Louisiana. Now it's going to be cut in half to just one district in the New Orleans area. You're seeing that in Alabama as well. And as part of the effort that I think will now be given a rubber stamp in other states, like you mentioned, you know, Florida, Texas, those were, you know, the mid-decade redistricting done at the behest of the president was a direct assault on the political power of communities of color. So that's going to be the real world result.
0: I'm going to ask you in a few minutes for kind of a scorecard and who you think won. I've been seeing some media estimates. I'll be curious to hear if you have a take on with, you know, Democratic states responding to what the Republicans were doing in Texas and Florida and elsewhere, if anybody won the redistricting war this year. But just to finish up the Supreme Court part of the argument, Chief Justice Roberts has long argued that the way to end discrimination on the basis of race is to stop discriminating on the basis of race. So for him, that means to not have government rules that discriminate against marginalized minorities, but also not to have government officially favor them. That's the road to universal standards and therefore fairness, ultimately in outcomes. Do you disagree?
1: Yeah, I mean, it's, you know, it's fantasy land. I mean, like, it's been the project of the Chief Justice since he was a young lawyer in the DOJ and the Reagan administration to tear apart the Voting Rights Act. And he finally got an opportunity. The first dismantling happened in Shelby County case in 2013, where one of the most effective mechanisms for stopping discrimination in voting, which was the preclearance regime, right? Basically, states, counties, cities that had a history of discriminating against communities of color couldn't just pass new voting rules because federal government was rightfully skeptical of what they're going to do with those changes. So they had to pre-clear those changes through either a federal district court or through the Department of Justice. And it was hugely successful in protecting communities of color from discrimination that had plagued them for decades. And he started there and continued with the dismantling of Section 2 that we just talked about. So look, these are real world protections that were hugely successful, some of the most successful democracy protections in the history of legislation. He's succeeded in creating making a huge dent in the most important democratic protections we've ever seen.
0: Listeners, you get your say here too, as usual, 212-433. WNYC. It's 30 Issues in 30 Days, our fall election series, issue number 3. In this year of partisan redistricting wars, what should the rules be for drawing congressional district lines? 212-433-9692. Or ask our guest, Dan Vicuña, an expert and advocate on this topic, a question, 212-433-WNYC. In this year of partisan redistricting wars, what should the rules be for drawing congressional district lines? Or with your questions for Dan Vicuña, Senior Director of Voting Rights and Redistricting at the Center for Inclusive Democracy, call or text 212-433-WNYC, 212-433-9692. Dan, how much does the Constitution say explicitly about how congressional district lines should be drawn?
1: Not a lot. I mean, in terms of, you know, the specific mechanisms, you know, the Elections Clause gives states the primary power to set the time, place, and manner of federal elections. Of course, it also is explicit that Congress can weigh in. You know, and so states are primarily in charge of this process. But we did see in the first couple of years of the Biden administration, the passage of legislation in the House that would have created independent redistricting commissions for every state in the country that has more than one district, created some fair standards to make the process nonpartisan, driven by community feedback more than politicians wanting to choose their own minds. Primarily a state responsibility, but it invites Congress to weigh in.
0: So let's go back to before Rucho versus Common Cause in 2019, before the Supreme Court said, yeah, states, if they choose, can engage in pretty much all the partisan redistricting they want, because it was already a battle for a long time, right, between partisan districting and attempts, at least in some states, including New York and others, to set up nonpartisan or bipartisan or independent redistricting processes. Was there ever a golden age, a golden era of fair congressional line drawing, as you see it in this country?
1: I don't know if there's been a golden era, but there was progress that got the Supreme Court is effectively halted for the moment. You know, you saw the creation of independent processes in places like Colorado, Michigan, California, and an increasing number of cities, counties across the country, where you have an equal number of Democrats or Republicans, independents, who are given nonpartisan standards for drawing districts. And, there's been a lot of kind of cynicism about whether, you know, redistricting can be a nonpartisan process. But we've seen it work in practice where good faith people who may have their own personal politics and what they do in the voting booth and even strong ideological convictions, but they're screened to make sure they're not political insiders and they want to do right by the public, get community feedback and do it in an independent way. So I think you saw that. You've seen examples of that play out in some states really effectively. And that's, was sort of one of the many disappointing things about this mid-cycle redistricting, this gerrymandering process going on over the last year and a half, is to see that the potential slowing down of the progress we've seen.
0: But it's hard, right? And in fairness, both parties fight for their partisan advantage in districting. Like to take the New York example, a few years ago, before the recent Trump push to redistrict as much Republicans as possible in every state, New York had a bipartisan commission system that would throw the redistricting to the state legislature if the commission deadlocked. Well, they did deadlock a few years ago, and the Democratic legislature drew lines that the state's highest court then threw out as too much of a Democratic gerrymander. So are anybody's hands clean here in a partisan sense?
1: No, absolutely not, which is why, not all redistricting commissions are created equal in New York's by systematically kicking it back to the legislature when there's a deadlock. In some ways, I think being set up on the front end for deadlock, it's significantly different from some of the gold standard models that keep that power out of the hands of politicians. We think that in the end, the independent processes, independent commissions have to have the final say with limited or no involvement of elected officials. So that's really crucial to kind of start with. But yeah, absolutely. I mean, this power, there needs to be a federal national solution to this because Democrats, Republicans alike cannot help themselves when they have the power to draw maps, again, either their own maps, especially their own districts, or districts that they may want to run in, or that they simply want partisan advantage for their party in, they can't be trusted. So that power, that pen's got to be taken out of their hands, given to independent commissions. We've seen them work. We got to take it national.
0: Your old group, Common Cause, did publish a set of fairness criteria intended to establish guardrails against both Democratic and Republican partisan redistricting. In addition to the thing you just cited, which is Congress should establish a requirement for independent commissions in every state, what are some of the important guardrails in that Common Cause set, if there are ones you can enumerate?
1: I can talk a little bit about the fairness criteria, but also get into more broadly what kind of the right approach to redistricting is, right? I think, you know, Common Cause try to come up with a way to assess Democratic responses primarily to, you know, Republican gerrymanders driven by Trump. But those criteria really didn't get into was, you know, what is an ideal system look like? In my view, in CID's view, you want to have community-driven redistricting, right? That is communities of interest are the really primary organizing factor around the drawing of districts, allowing people to make a case to decision makers about the needs of their communities, to ban partisan gerrymandering outright, to ban the advantaging or disadvantaging any one candidate or party. And ensuring that there are protections for communities of color against discrimination, making sure that they can have a say in the process. So I think there's a absolutely better way of doing it. It's not pie in the sky. We've seen this approach, an independent approach with nonpartisan criteria that's really community focused. It's being done, like I said, in Michigan, Colorado, California, and other cities, counties around the country. So there's a better way of doing this. And, you know, I think that's going to be what we strive for nationally.
0: We're going to take a break and then continue. I see some of our listeners are starting to chime in on the phones and in our text feed with other specific suggestions for making redistricting as fair and nonpartisan as possible. I know you have some more, too, and I do want to get your take on where this year's redistricting wars have wound up. And if you think candidates for Congress, since we're doing this in the context of a midterm election series, are staking out positions and making this a voting issue. So 212-433-WNYC-433-9692. Call or text with Dan Vicuña, Senior Director of Voting Rights and Redistricting at the Center for Inclusive Democracy. We'll get his Redistricting Wars 2026 scorecard and some of those suggestions you're showing up with right after this.
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0: Coming up on tomorrow's Brian Lehrer Show, program note, the next edition of our 30 Issues in 30 Days election series. And we're going to move from the national scene to the big local race we're covering in 30 Issues, which is for New York governor. Nassau County Executive Bruce Blakeman, as you know, probably is running against incumbent Democratic Governor Kathy Hochul. And so tomorrow's show is going to have issue number 4, child care, as an issue in the governor's race in New York. What are either candidates proposing, and how are they critiquing each other on that? Also tomorrow, more analysis of the busy week for world leaders at the UN General Assembly. We'll have the New Yorker writer Ishan Tharoor. Those things and more on tomorrow's Brian Lehrer Show.
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0: Brian Lehrer on WNYC, Issue 3 in our 30 Issues in 30 Days segment in this year of partisan redistricting. What should the rules be for drawing congressional district lines? Let me read a text that responds directly to that question, Dan. It says, one of the things I've always wondered about these redistricting issues that we're facing is why can't we just agree to divide a state into a certain number of equal area zones and consider those the districts? I've never understood why there has to be an element of sort of human discretion when picking these districts. Why isn't it a good idea to just take a state and divide it into roughly equal areas using some sort of an algorithm that doesn't consider anything except for equal area? What do you say to that listener?
1: Yeah, I mean, obviously, you know, people are frustrated with the gerrymandering around the country, and I hear that argument a lot. My response is that that's not how human needs work, how human representational needs work. Communities aren't divided up into really neat, you know, circles or squares that, you know, it's more complicated. And, you know, it seems like it's a hard issue. You know, it's impossible to do to get people to give community feedback and ask nonpartisan folks to make a decision on where to divide up lines based on complex needs and testimony. But it's done. It's done well in the states I mentioned that have independent processes. And it's not easy. It's not simple. But in the end, it's on my view that it should be a human process based on ensuring that communities are well represented, that an elected official picks up the phone when they call because there's enough of them in one district to be a force, a political force. So I get the frustration. I get the argument. But ultimately, I think ensuring that people have fair representation is a human endeavor.
0: Here's another one from a listener. Listener writes, isn't it about time to increase the size of our Congress? And, you know, I looked that up. And basically, correct me if this history is wrong, it's been about 100 years since we've had 435 members of the House of Representatives. So one member of Congress 100 years ago represented less than 300,000 people. Now it's more than 700,000 people. Do you see increasing the size of the House as a solution to anything?
1: Yeah, I mean, I think it's absolutely worth examining. I mean, there was a time when there was a much greater connection between a representative in Congress to his or her constituents. And I think that's very hard to come by when you have districts as large as they are now. I mean, that's one obvious benefit to increasing the size. And of course, you know, the topic that we're into right now, which is that it would be much harder to gerrymander districts if there was a lot more of them. So I think it's absolutely worth looking at.
0: Listener writes you this question, Dan. How do other countries deal with this problem?
1: Most countries sort of that are similar to us, right, in terms of wealthy democracies, have an independent process for doing it. The UK, Canada, their constituencies, their parliamentary districts are drawn by an independent body. So you don't have the manipulation of these districts in favor of politicians and to make it harder for the public to hold those politicians accountable. So we're really kind of an outlier in terms of wealthy democracies in allowing politicians themselves to manipulate their own districts. And as we've talked about, choose their voters rather than the way democracy is supposed to work.
0: Let's take a phone call. Here is Becky in Bloomfield in Jersey. You're on WNYC. Hi, Becky.
2: Good morning, Brian. My question has to do with living here in New Jersey. I've received several text polling questions they're going to set up to add to one of the elections, whether or not we should be changing our districts and do redistricting here as a reaction to what's going on in the South. And what they never come out and tell me, though, would that actually make a difference with such a small state and so few reps? I mean, I don't know. Is that like kind of stirring the hornet's nest? And we're going to kind of do a knee-jerk reaction to what's going on in the South. And then the next time a Republican gets in, they're going to do a knee-jerk reaction and redistrict again. I'd like to see some more evidence that's really going to benefit, and I'm a Democrat, benefit my party specifically. So that's my question.
0: Becky, thank you very much. Dan, do you have anything on Jersey in particular? I think it wasn't that long ago that Jersey's House delegation was about 50-50. Now it's largely Democratic. And

0: sort of been handed the control of drawing districts have been handed to one side or the other by the tiebreaker. But last time, you know, it worked OK. And I think there was a consensus gain. But I think, you know, the question demonstrates what the risk of all of this is, right, that you have in every state a tit for tat. This was, of course, started by President Trump demanding Republican states to discriminate against communities of color. There was response by Democrats in California and other places to try to gerrymander their maps in response. This could be an endless cycle in which the only real winners are politicians and the losers are voters. So I think, you know, we're going to take a close look at Center for Inclusive Democracy about to what extent this was really all worth it. I think this is there's definitely a distinct possibility, because the president's numbers are so underwater right now, that this could be a sweeping win for Democrats, and demonstrating that the entire enterprise was a massive waste of everyone's time and money. So I think we're going to see how it plays out, because I think we don't want to get into this situation where every state in the country is considering whether after every election to start from scratch, redraw the map, take away elected officials' time from crucial needs of communities, and spend it on once again redrawing the maps. I mean, it's just a huge waste of resources and a time suck.
1: And I think we have a question from a listener specifically to what you were just saying. So I'm going to jump John in Peekskill to the head of the list here. John, you're on WNYC. Hi.
2: Hi, Brian. Are you able to hear me?
1: Yes.
2: Brian?
1: I hear you.
2: The question, right. It has to do with the mid-cycle redistricting, whether that's patently unfair and is allowing the politicians to choose their voters rather than basing it upon the population. Thanks.
1: Thank you. Yeah, the mid-decade aspect of this, Dan, because going back to the little bit on districting that's in the Constitution, isn't it specified that it happens each decade, once a decade after the census, which of course is done on the, you know, the round number years, 2020, 2030. And they did that, but now here we are in 2026, and they are redistricting the redistricting for partisan advantage. Is there anything about that that's unconstitutional? Or at least in, you know, John's telling and a lot of listeners, I'm sure, that's a particularly unfair aspect of what's going on now.
0: Yeah, I mean, it is important to stress how unprecedented this is. Like, redistricting is supposed to be done after the census one time. There's been a couple of examples, outliers in which, you know, maybe one party took control of the state legislature mid-decade in Texas, you know, after 2000. But it's incredibly rare. And certainly seeing it happen across the country in multiple states, started by one party and then seeing a massive response from the other party in the middle of the redistricting cycle, when elected officials should be paying attention to all the myriad problems the country is dealing with. It's crazy. It's unprecedented. It's hugely unfair to voters. It's really destabilizing and confusing, where you don't really know who your representatives are. In some cases, we've seen mid-decade redraws, you know, some of the court-driven ones in the South, happen after the primaries happen. So they had to throw away results of an initial primary and redo it. So a huge problem that I think only a national solution is going to fix.
1: Alan in Brooklyn, you're on WNYC. Hi, Alan.
3: Good morning and happy New Year, everyone. One topic that seldom gets discussed in these redistricting questions about Congress is the background injustice of the math of the Electoral College, which really should be discussed in the same breath, because there's no fair way of talking about Congress without the recognition that there's a vast injustice done to populations of large states. Ever since our founding, I did use AI a few months ago to do the calculations on this, just looking at the ratio of voting power per capita in the biggest states versus the smallest states. In 1790, the worst ratio was about 1 to 4 per capita voting power, biggest, smallest states. Today, that ratio is closer to 1 in 40, the biggest of the smallest states in America, given the much larger populations. Some of the largest states. We also have many, many more fields of endeavor that are now dominated by the federal government because of preemption.

0: new technologies. We have the results of having now black voters who can vote, and they're living in many of the larger states. So now, ironically, many black citizens are getting a far lesser share of national voting power for Senate, President, and indirectly for Supreme Court if they live in a large state, because the large state populations are generally being disfavored.
1: Let me ask you one follow-up question, Alan, and then I'll ask the same question of our guest. But, Alan, for you, as somebody who obviously has thought a lot about this issue, when you bring up the Electoral College, that, of course, is only to elect the president. Most of what we're talking about today is on what is fair districting to elect members of the House of Representatives. What comes up with the Electoral College is not the House, but the Senate. The fact that those small states that you're talking about, those small population states, get two senators, just like California that has 40 million people, or Texas that has 30 million people, or New York and Florida, which have about 20 million people. Those tiny states with even less than a million people get the same number of senators, and the Electoral College is the number of House members plus the number of senators that each state gets in the Electoral College electing the president. So the bias comes, I think what most people say, is because of the Senate, and the House part of it is actually pretty representative, because
0: but if you
1: that goes
0: representation
1: past the
0: of all of them.
1: Right. So why aren't you arguing, or would you also argue to abolish the Senate, as some people do? That's actually been in the news this year.
0: I would argue that at least in tax and spending matters, to avoid the core issue of our revolution, taxation without representation, implied in that should be taxation without equal representation. And we've relied more and more on national income taxes now that magnify the injustice of taxing some of the biggest states far more dollars, even though they have far less per capita representation. So overall, the representation of people in large states, when you consider all areas of government, House, Senate, President, Supreme Court, is far worse than it should be. And until people understand the injustice, they won't press for a change.
1: Alan, thank you so much for your call. Dan, I think it is a separate issue. Tell me if you think it's not. But do you have a position on abolition of the Senate or any way around that, you know, what's really not one person, one vote, if you look at it on a national level, when Wyoming gets the same number of senators as California, Texas, New York?
2: Yeah, I mean, I think it's a separate issue. You know, the Constitution makes it, you know, nearly impossible to abolish the Senate. You know, so there might be kind of reforms around the edges to make it more kind of representative, you know, but ultimately, you know, he also raises an important point about the Electoral College. Look, it was initially intended by our framers of the Constitution, who were fairly skeptical of the masses, to create sort of a buffer zone for the vote for president, right? As they saw wise elites in state capitals making the choice for president on behalf of the state, on behalf of the voters. But even that initial conception, which I think is fundamentally flawed, I think ultimately this should be a popular vote for president, isn't how it works anymore. Now it's just kind of a random kind of mathematical equation about whether you can piece together the right numbers and possibly lose more votes, but still win the Electoral College, and not really have a mandate to govern. So, you know, fixing that is also really important.
1: Here's a text from a listener that kind of ties the House redistricting question to the Electoral College question. Listener writes, in connection with independent redistricting, shouldn't states also be required to assign Electoral College votes at the district level? The current winner-takes-all approach at the state level effectively nullifies minority districts. That's an interesting question, Dan. And there are a few states, I think Maine is one, and I think there's one in the Midwest, correct me if I'm wrong, that actually don't allocate their electoral votes for president just based on who won the statewide popular vote for president, but they do look district by district who won.
2: Yeah, I mean, I think the problem with that is that it could then turn the gerrymandering of Congress into the gerrymandering of the presidential election, right? If you have districts that are drawn in an unfair way, you know, you have the majority of voters in a state voting for one presidential candidate, but because of gerrymander districts, you know, that are in favor of the other party, you could see the those states' electoral votes going to the party that got fewer presidential votes. So I think before we go in that direction, we'd want to make sure that districts everywhere were drawn in an independent way and were actually fair and representative politically of the state.
1: So do you have a take on where this year's redistricting wars have wound up? I've been seeing estimates in the press that tend to say, you know, the Democrats were keeping up with them for a while, but the Republicans won maybe by around 4 seats, maybe as much as 10 seats. Not that they're guaranteed, but where they now have a better chance in the midterms than they did in the 2024 elections with the districts that were in effect then. Do you have a rough count?
2: I don't. I mean, I think there are a few things that are unclear, right? You know, one, like I mentioned, with the president's numbers being underwater, you know, in the end, it could possibly not matter if Democrats have some sweeping victory. We don't know. But it could be that Republicans have created a buffer for themselves. But, you know, they've also gambled a bit, you know, in the drawing of Texas districts. They really placed their bets on Latino community that voted for President Trump in significantly increasing numbers in the previous election, that they're going to stay with Republicans. But what we've seen is that Latinos are incredibly unhappy with the cruel immigration policies of this administration. So it's unclear that that's going to work. You know, they call it when a gerrymander goes wrong, a dummy mander. So that's entirely possible. We just don't know. But, I think, you know, we'll have to see if ultimately this entire enterprise was a huge waste of time and money.
1: Listeners, that's 30 Issues in 30 Days, our fall election series, issue number 3. In this year of partisan redistricting wars, what should the rules be for drawing congressional district lines? We thank our guest, Dan Vicuña, Senior Director of Voting Rights and Redistricting at the Center for Inclusive Democracy. I hope this has been useful and informative to some of you listeners. And Dan, thank you so much for your time and your expertise today.
2: Thanks for having me. It's been great.
1: And coming up tomorrow, issue 4, universal child care as an issue in the New York State governor's race. More to come today. Stay with us.
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5: The New York Philharmonic. 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
1: 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We'll be right back. Brian Lehrer on WNYC. For all the headlines about Netanyahu, Xi Jinping, the president of Iran being in New York at the same time for the UN General Assembly. Actually, Xi Jinping is in Washington, but he's another world leader in the country right now. The one name missing, but whose presence nevertheless hangs over these proceedings, is Vladimir Putin, right? It's maybe not so surprising that the Russian leader isn't here. Putin hasn't attended the General Assembly in person since 2015, and Russia is represented this year by their foreign minister, Sergei Lavrov. But Putin's absence is still notable, given that the war in Ukraine remains one of the major issues being discussed at the General Assembly. Zelensky is there. And because the Trump administration says it is trying to broker an end to that war. Remember when Trump, during the 2024 campaign, said he could basically settle it in a day? How many days has it been? As I said, Zelensky's there, Ukrainian President Volodymyr Zelensky. He addressed the General Assembly yesterday, calling for continued economic pressure on Russia and arguing that cutting off Russia's revenues is necessary to stop the war. That speech came a day after Zelensky met with President Trump in New York to discuss possible de-escalation measures. Well, with us now is David Korn, Washington Bureau Chief for Mother Jones. He's also the author of a new book called How Russia Won, Donald Trump, Vladimir Putin, and the Fight for America. The book looks at Russia's efforts to influence American politics over the past decade and at the ways Trump has responded to, or according to Korn, often not responded to, those efforts. So we're going to talk about what Putin's absence from the UN General Assembly means, the latest developments in Russia's war in Ukraine, and the relationship between Trump and Putin and what it means to Americans. I'll be curious to see what David thinks of Trump's very deferential welcome of Xi Jinping to Washington today in the context of this. And we'll get into what Korn sees as the continuing Russian effort to influence American politics ahead of the 2026 midterms. Of course, we've been having that conversation for a decade. David, thanks so much for joining us. Welcome back to WNYC.
6: Great to be back with you, Brian.
1: Let's start on the news. Putin isn't at the UN General Assembly, and as I mentioned, hasn't attended in person since 2015. So is it at all surprising that he's absent again this year, too? And does it matter?
6: I don't think it's surprising at all. You know, he is a pariah on the world stage. He's been indicted by the International Criminal Court for war crimes related to the kidnapping of supposedly thousands of Ukrainian children as part of this war. He's been targeting civilian sites. This is the first major land war, or biggest land war in Europe since World War II. So he's not welcomed by a large part of the global community. And were he to come, there'd likely be protests and other events that would, you know, be inconvenient for him. So it's not surprising that he is not there. The last time he got a big welcome was actually from Trump, when he came to Alaska a year ago, and Trump, though he was ostracized everywhere else in the West, welcomed him with open arms and celebrated him, gave him military honors, and claimed this meeting would lead to a resolution of the war in Ukraine. Of course, it didn't. The only thing it did was to legitimize Putin and give him a propaganda victory so he could go back to Russia and say, look, I'm on the stage with the American president. The rest of the world has not, you know, branded me a complete pariah. And it reminds me that that meeting reminds me of what's happening this morning with Xi Jinping, in that there's a red carpet, there's this warm embrace. And of course, American presidents should meet with foreign leaders and try to resolve, you know, wars and other, you know, possible conflicts and disputes or possible wars. There's nothing wrong with that. But Jinping is still the leader of a dictatorial regime with tremendous human rights violations, and hasn't created the war, a war like Putin has. But Trump seems to have this tremendous affinity for strongman authoritarians, like maybe perhaps he wants to be, in terms of emulating them. And I'll close by saying that while Putin is not at the UN during this General Assembly, Just the other day, Trump invited him to attend the G20 meeting, which the U.S. is hosting in Florida in December. He hasn't attended any of those meetings since the invasion of Ukraine, and has been, I think, actually since the annexation of Crimea in 2014. The G20 has said, if you don't play by the rules, we're not going to allow you to attend these international fora. And yet here comes Trump, and he's able to do that because the host has certain privileges hosting the G20 and saying, come on down, we will welcome you yet again into the international community, even though you may still be bombing civilians and kidnapping children in Ukraine.
1: Listeners, we can take your phone calls for David Korn, Washington Bureau Chief of Mother Jones. Any question about the Trump-Putin relationship, about the war in Ukraine and how negotiations or pressure to end it might evolve during the UN General Assembly this week. We'll play a clip of Zelensky coming up. 212-433-WNYC 433-9692. Call or text. Any Russians listening right now, Russian expats or anyone else, same thing with Ukrainians, want to weigh in with questions or comments about how the end of the war might be brokered or the larger issues that David raises in his book, how Russia won Donald Trump, Vladimir Putin, and the fight for America. 212-433-WNYC. Call or text 212-433-9692. So obviously, David, the fight for Ukraine. Why the fight for America as part of the subtitle of your book about Putin and Trump?
6: Well, you know, Brian, for the last 10 years, people have been arguing over the Russian intervention in the 2016 election to help Trump. And I think, you know, outside of what Trump says, calling that all a witch hunt, a hoax, and a deep state conspiracy theory, it's been pretty well established that Putin did intervene in that election to help Trump. And it was probably one of the many factors that contributed to Trump's victory in 2016. But my book tells the story of what happened in the years afterwards. Putin again intervened in the 2020 election, the 2024 election, also the 2018 midterms, with disinformation and influence operations. And a lot of this is just fully documented, even by Trump's own administration, the first time he was in the presidency. And a lot of these stories have sort of trickled out over the years, but they've never been really knit together. And what we have experienced, what we see, and this is the story of my book, is that Putin has waged a twilight war against the United States to subvert our politics, sow discord here, as part of a larger war, you know, subterranean war against the West, to weaken the West, divide the West, cause fractures within the Western alliance, all to weaken and diminish the counterforce that he faces as he tries to restore the Russian / Soviet empire. So it's a very big story that has been, I don't think, fully told, and is a central element of the Trump years. And the other half of the story is that Trump, by dismissing all this as a witch hunt, a hoax, and Russia, Russia, Russia, has actually succeeded in helping Putin get away with it. We don't talk about this so much. And it shows to me that Trump and his supporters, including Republicans on the Hill, who deny this is happening, I call it Russia denialism, are in some ways complicit with this information warfare attack on the United States. So that's like the full story. And that's, and I say Russia won because they've got, you know, Putin has helped land Trump in the White House and has a president who is actively helping Putin by covering up, you know, any discussion or any response to this war that Putin is waging against the West. So that's, they haven't won in Ukraine, and they may not, but Putin has succeeded in one of his major strategic aims.
1: About these Russian misinformation campaigns in this country, we saw that raised in the so-called Tenet Media case, where Russian state media secretly funneled millions of dollars to American conservative influencers. Do those influencers necessarily know they're being used by Russia?
6: Well, in that instance, they claimed that they did not know that the money was coming from Russia, the $10 million. But, you know, Russia, you know, the head of RT, the Russia state-controlled media propaganda outlet, that who funneled the money to these conservative influencers, said on Russian TV this was part of an operation to influence American elections in 2024, the presidential campaign. So they saw the importance, or they saw it as being significant, to finance right-wing pro-Trump MAGA influencers to amplify them and spread that message, their message, and their videos far and wide. You have a case like in 2020 when Rudy Giuliani, the former mayor of New York City, America's mayor, who is then acting directly as President Trump's personal attorney, working with a Russian intelligence agent, a guy named Andrei Derkach, who was in the Ukrainian parliament, to smear Joe Biden and spread false stories about Biden's being engaged in corruption in Ukraine. Now you say, David, how do we know this? We know this because Trump's own Treasury Department sanctioned this Ukrainian parliamentarian and called him a Russian intelligence agent and said that he was part of an intelligence operation working with Americans, meeting Rudy Giuliani, to smear a presidential candidate, meaning Joe Biden. Just Google Andrei Derkach, D-E-R-K-A-C-H. I tell the full story in the book, but you don't have to take my word for it. So we have all these instances of Russia mounting intelligence and disinformation operations over the last 10 years that I don't think have been fully seen as part of a larger plan that Putin has, which is why I tried to put it all together in one book. And you picked out one, I just named another. There are a bunch more that we could discuss if we had a few more hours.
1: Stephen in Glen Ridge, you're on WNYC with David Korn. Hi, Stephen.
7: Hey, how are you?
1: I'm good. What you got?
7: So, yeah, I lived in Russia. I was a professor at the New Economic School, and I had the occasion to be also a journalist. I wrote an article about a fight that happened in the Olympichki, and I was about 5 feet away from Putin at the end of it. And he was roundly booed by everybody. This was right before the Duma elections in 2011. And I also was approached by the FSB, and the rector of the New Economic School, Sergei Guriev, left the country. So I've dealt with the Soviet Union and Russia in many, many ways. It's kind of upsetting, obviously, that, first of all, people just didn't pay attention. Because he started in Chechnya. Ukraine was not the first. He got emboldened by the West not really thinking that much was going to happen. And so he gradually kept taking more and more. So I'm not sure if I have a point on this. I'm just relating some experiences. But I also just wrote a novel about Russia, a 300-page novel that has not yet seen the light of day. And in any event, I've had a lot of experience with Russia, and it's kind of unnerving. The last thing I would like to say, and maybe get the author's opinion, is why WikiLeaks got away with so much regarding Russia, regarding the U.S., but did nothing about Russia, and no one seemed to call them to task about it. It was just kind of my suspicion is that Julian Assange had some encouragement or money from Russia.
1: Wasn't Assange given a sort of refuge in Russia for a while? Am I remembering that right? When the U.S. wanted to arrest him? David, I don't know if you have a memory of that.
6: Well, Ed Snowden took refuge, of course, in Moscow. I don't remember if Assange.
1: Oh, maybe I'm. I think I'm confusing Snowden and Assange on that point.
6: Yeah. Assange was, you know, locked up in the Ecuador's embassy in London for so many years, and then was jailed and recently came out. The caller, you know, makes an interesting point about WikiLeaks, which was involved, you know, to remind our listeners, in this Russian operation in 2016. Russian hackers stole documents from Democratic sources, Democratic Party, from John Podesta, who chaired Hillary Clinton's campaign, and they passed the material to Julian Assange, who then leaked them in a way that was designed to especially hurt the Hillary Clinton campaign. And there were reports that the hackers also got into Republicans.
8: Everything you value on WNYC.
6: Whoops.
1: Whoops, sorry about that. Okay. Somebody pressed the wrong button. Go ahead.
6: Okay. And at the time, there were reports, too, that the Russian hackers got into Republican Party computers and Republican politicians. But none of that stuff was leaked or given to WikiLeaks. So WikiLeaks made all this public. And and Steve, you might want to go look up the Senate Intelligence Committee report on Trump and Russia, Volume 5. You can get it on the internet. That came out in August 2020. 1,000-page report, the most comprehensive accounting of what happened in 2016. Actually, Marco Rubio, who we know, was chair of the committee when it came out, and it said that Russia attacked the 2016 election. They did so to help Trump, and that Trump minimized the attribution of the attack to Russia. That is, amplified Putin's denials. These are all things that the bipartisan Republicans and Democrats on the committee said were true, even though Trump has called it all a hoax ever since. But in that report, it raises the issue that WikiLeaks got some financial support from Russian sources to, as it was helping this Russian operation that benefited Donald Trump.
1: Thank you for your call, Stephen. Very, very interesting what you raised there. And David's response, of course, very interesting too. My guest is David Korn, Washington Bureau Chief for Mother Jones and author of a new book called How Russia Won, Donald Trump, Vladimir Putin, and the Fight for America. And our conversation on it comes in the context of the UN General Assembly, where Putin is absent, but his presence certainly hangs over it in various ways that we'll continue to talk about. This is WNYC, FM, HD, and AM New York, WNJT Trenton, WNJP Sussex, WNJY Netcong, and WNJO Toms River. We are New York and New Jersey Public Radio and live streaming at WNYC.org. I want to ask about Iran, because Russia and Iran are allies in many ways. How has the U.S. war in Iran affected Trump and Putin's relationship? Or conversely, how has Putin's relationship with Iran affected the U.S. in this war?
6: It's very interesting. I mean, the war in Iran, in a way, has been a boon for Russia because it is an oil exporter. And so as prices of oil have gone up around the world, it's brought a lot of revenue in for Putin. So in that way, it's helped Putin. Now, you also might say, well, Iran is an ally of Putin, so Trump is causing a problem there. And you know, that's so, but maybe Putin would rather have the money than the relationship with Tehran. But that relationship has been very, very close. The president of Iran was just in Russia recently meeting with Putin, and Putin has provided supersonic missile technology to Iran. So, and also intelligence on how to hit U.S. targets. So he's been actively helping Iran as Iran, in response to what we're doing, tries to hit American targets and kill Americans. And yet that doesn't seem to trouble Donald Trump. He has not publicly, criticized Putin for being involved in this way. And in fact, to tie this into what's happening in Ukraine, Ukraine has hit diesel facilities in Russia, which have become even more valuable for Russia, the diesel exports, for the reasons I just mentioned. And Trump has been leaning on Zelensky in Ukraine to stop these attacks so that the diesel from Russia flows and Putin can increase his financial coffers. So it's very, it's very complicated in a lot of ways. There are these cross-cutting currents and all this. But overall, we see Putin helping Iran and Trump not complaining about that.
1: Here is a more benign take from a listener on Trump cozying up to Putin and today to Xi Jinping. Listener writes, since Trump knows full well Xi and Putin are ruthless dictators and calls them adversaries and outs factions of their countries, I see his welcoming and cozying up to them as a method to keep friends close but enemies closer, hoping to work disputes out diplomatically versus ostracizing them. Do you think that listener is on to anything? This could be, you know, part of the diplomatic strategy to win things from China and Russia.
6: Well, I don't see him winning anything in terms from Putin. I mean, as you noted in the intro, Brian, you know, he said he could end the war in Ukraine within 24 hours, even before he was inaugurated. And he said because he had a great relationship with Vladimir Putin. Well, now we're well over a year and a half down the road here of his presidency, and he's had absolutely no success. He's won no concessions from Putin on this. And so, and Putin, you know, to bring it back to what I've written about my book, we've just seen in the last 2 weeks, according to the New York Times, MS Now, and even reporting that, I'm in the middle of doing, that Putin is once again directing his intelligence operations to target the midterm elections here. They start putting up disinformation, fake videos that disparage Democrats and encourage votes for Republicans. These are videos that pretend to be reports from CNN, Washington Post, NPR, and other American news organizations. So, and we see in Europe sabotage operations, drone attacks in Germany and England on airports, and we see the governments of the West claiming that they're seeing Russia-directed sabotage. So, yeah, you know, there's nothing wrong with trying all sorts of ways to, you know, get concessions from dictators, and sometimes you do have to talk to them, as I mentioned earlier, but we see nothing being won from his cozy relationship with Putin, and they don't, you know, he's not putting any pressure on him for human rights. Putin has free rein, it seems, to do whatever the heck he wants to do these days. So if that's the strategy, it's not delivering results.
1: On the reporting that you said you're doing, do you have any specific examples that you could share of Russian-generated misinformation trying to affect particular congressional races?
6: Yes. The New York Times and MS Now in the last couple of days have both reported on this disinformation network that I write about in my book called Matryoshka, which is the name for those Russian nesting dolls, those iconic dolls within dolls. And they were very active in 2024 with disinformation, presenting disinformation about Kamala Harris throughout American social media. And now they've started acting up again, and they've been targeting Democratic senatorial candidates, putting out, you know, reports that seem to come from CNN and other legitimate news organizations, including, you know, attacking candidates by name. And one report that comes to mind here is about James Tallarico, the Texas Democrat running for Senate there, in a very, very competitive race against Ken Paxton. And they put out a report saying that he was caught saying he despises Hasidic Jews because they don't allow minors to get gender transition operations. I mean, it's kind of bizarre and crazy and not too believable, but they've put out similar reports about other Democratic senatorial candidates. They've put out, fake celebrity videos that show Julia Roberts, Robert De Niro, Ed Begley Jr. saying terrible things about Democrats, one with Sarah Jessica Parker, in which she, you know, they use AI to do this, you know, says that Democrats are whores and Nazis and you have to vote against them. And they even put out a story. This is a story that I'll publish later today at MotherJones.com. They put out a fake Mother Jones video as if it was a video we created, claiming, and it's kind of ridiculous, that the DNC, that we found, we had emails that showed that the DNC paid Mark Thompson, who's the head of CNN, $289 million for CNN to run pro-trans reports and spots and shows on CNN. The DNC doesn't have $289 million to do this. But it looked like a real Mother Jones video. It showed our editor-in-chief, Clara Jeffrey, praising the source of these emails, giving them to us. And then at the end, it said, for more, go to MotherJones.com. and in our little insignia throughout. And so these things, I think, are not going to have much impact, but it shows they're kind of dipping their toe in and renewing the operations that I write about in my book. And to me, I think one of their things is helping Donald Trump and Republicans, but a big aim of theirs has always been to sow discord and increase chaos and conflict in Western democracies that they target. So if we're going to have a situation with the midterms that end up with conflict, crisis, and chaos, whether there's, Trump tries to seize ballots or deny results or claim that there's things that are being rigged, he's with, whatever, if the election explodes, they are there to throw oil on the fire, to amplify conspiracy theories, to spread false charges about the election. They've done that in the past. They're very good at this. They've reached tens of millions of people with disinformation in 2024. They can do that again in 2026. So they're getting set up to do this. And as I describe in the book, this comes at a time when Trump, when he came into office, shut down, literally shut down all the government offices at the FBI, at the State Department, at the intelligence community that used to track disinformation from Russia and other foreign adversaries, Iran and China, and try to figure out how to thwart them and deal with them and counter them. And they're all gone. So the door is wide open. There's been a unilateral surrender against this type of information warfare from Moscow and from other states, other foreign adversaries. So we could be in for a bit of a wild ride. And I go through all this in the book and what's happened in the past, and it shows that we are vulnerable and that the threat is very, very real.
1: Wow. To all of that, and thank you for scooping yourself and sharing with our listeners in advance some of that reporting that you're releasing on Mother Jones later today. Here is the most frequent question that I think we've gotten over the last 10 years about the Putin-Trump relationship. Listener asks, please ask Mr. Korn whether he believes Putin holds compromat over Trump. Meaning he's got some scandalous information. Yeah. It was supposed to be something sexual originally. I don't think that ever got proven with evidence, but that he holds something that he can blackmail with Trump with, and that's a reason why Trump is so deferential to him.
6: How many hours do you have here, Brian?
1: We have about 2 minutes left in the segment.
6: I know. Well, then I'll have to just say, go to howrussia1.com to get information on the book, because I go into that in the book. The bottom line is, people have heard about the P tape. I don't think there's such a thing. Trump did go to Russia in the 80s, 90s, and 2000s, and he bragged about acting like a playboy. And there are documented reports of him showing up with multiple women on his arms. And one thing we know is that if you were a prominent American in Russia at that time, you were surveilled and recorded. That said, I believe that he's not been blackmailed. I believe he has this psychological affection and affinity for Putin. He wants to be like Putin. My book opens with him greeting Putin in Alaska, which I talked about earlier. And if you watch him, he is delighted. He is giddy, like a boy on a Christmas morning, to be in Putin's company, to be in his presence, to give him the red carpet. He embraces him. He has a military flyover. And it's not the guy who's being coerced into this. He is there because he wants to be there. Putin is there because he wants Putin to be there. Right. So I think there's this deep, need of his to be Putin's best friend, which he asked Putin to be his best friend in 2013 when he had the Miss Universe contest in Moscow. So I'm trying to compress this. So I think there's this strong psychological urge for him to be pals with Putin, and that, yes, I think Russia probably has something on him, but has never had to use it.
1: I want to end with a clip of Ukrainian President Volodymyr Zelensky speaking at the UN General Assembly in New York yesterday. In this 30-second clip, he refers to Putin as patient zero.
9: He's patient zero, the one from whom this idea of war keeps spreading further. And wherever it spreads, it brings only pain, instability, new risks, and of course, new crises. The more freedom Putin has to act, the more dangerous the world becomes for everyone else. That is why Patient Zero must be stopped. He must be denied the space to act and the space to spread this evil further.
1: So, David, last question. It's obviously in Zelensky's interest to have the rest of the world think that Putin's war on Ukraine is a risk to everybody else. But do you think it actually is?
6: I do. I think he's right about that. I mean, Putin doesn't want to abide by a rules-based international order. And in a way, neither does Trump. He wants to control his hemisphere. He wants to give Putin control of his hemisphere. And, you know, Zelensky's in a tough position because he needs America. He needs to flatter Trump and keep Trump, if not fully on his side, at least not fully against him, as Trump sometimes has taken that position, like opposing Zelensky and claiming that, you know, U.S. will stop aid to the Ukraine. But, you know, we saw, you know, your earlier caller mentioned Chechnya. We saw, you know, the Republic of Georgia. We see Putin has these ambitions. And this is a war against Western democracy. It's, you know, we think we won the Cold War, but I think Putin is winning the post-Cold War. And Zelensky is the leader in the opposition here that most of Western Europe gets, but that Donald Trump and the Republican Party and MAGA still don't quite understand or don't recognize.
1: David Korn, Washington Bureau Chief for Mother Jones, author now of a brand new book called How Russia Won Donald Trump, Vladimir Putin, and the Fight for America. So interesting, and thank you for your original reporting on this. David, thank you for coming on.
6: Thank you so much, Brian. Great to be with you.
1: Brian Lehrer on WNYC Radio. After the news, we're going to ask whatever happened to WCBS Radio in New York. And then we're going to have a call in to ask, how much of your job now, and I know this applies to some lawyers, to some graphic designers, maybe to you in some other field, how much of your job now is spent fixing what artificial intelligence got wrong? So those things coming up after the latest news with Michael Hill. Hi, Michael. What's happening?
10: Brian, good morning. President Trump is hailing the truly great friendship he's forged with Xi Jinping, the Chinese leader, as he began his highly anticipated state visit. President Trump has many thorny issues to discuss with the president of America's biggest economic rival, but Trump is focusing on his long relationship with Xi as the two gathered with aides for opening remarks before formal talks today. Xi said in his remarks upon arriving at the White House that the competition between the countries should be a healthy one and should be kept within bounds. Xi also said China and the U.S. had a responsibility to ensure that humans always operate artificial intelligence. A federal judge temporarily blocked President Trump's ban of three news outlets from the White House. He said CNN, MSNBC, and Politico must have their access restored. But reporters from all three outlets said they were still blocked early today. A few hours after that order, the news outlets soon asked in a new court filing for an immediate hearing to address their continued ban from the White House grounds. President Trump said he banned them because he disliked their news coverage. New York City is preparing for demonstrations in Midtown today as Israel's leader is set to speak to the UN General Assembly. WNYC's Ben Feuerherd says it could cause some problems for drivers and pedestrians in that area.
11: Organizers say at least two demonstrations are scheduled for this afternoon in the area around the United Nations headquarters on the east side of Midtown. One will be a rally in the plaza across from the UN building. The other will be a march from Bryant Park to the UN starting at about 4 p.m. Both are being organized by protesters who are critical of Netanyahu's government. The NYPD has been deploying thousands of officers around the area each day of the assembly this week. A number of streets, including First Avenue, will remain shut in the area around the UN building.
10: The New York City Health Department says live Legionella bacteria has been found in 7 cooling towers in the South Bronx. The testing was done as part of an investigation into a recent cluster of Legionnaires' disease in the area. Only live bacteria can cause the disease. New Yorkers who live or work in the area or have visited the area since late last month or are experiencing flu-like symptoms should seek immediate medical attention. 22 people have tested positive for Legionnaires' disease in the South Bronx cluster. 2 have died. For a full list of the affected locations, go to our news site, Gothamist. 61 and cloudy out there. It's cool. Mostly sunny and 68 and very windy today. And then tomorrow, slim chance of afternoon showers with some sunshine. 69 for a high, but wind gusts topping 30 miles an hour. 61 and cloudy now in Soho. 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
1: 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It's called Who's Running This Place? On this show, you are the center of the conversation. 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Episode 1 of Who's Running This Place with Bridget, 1 o'clock today on WNYC. It's the Brian Lehrer Show on WNYC. Good morning again, everyone. Some of you who listen to the station also used to listen to the now defunct radio news station WCBS, which used to broadcast right down the AM dial from us at 880 AM. It sometimes called itself News Radio 88. It was certainly known by the iconic call letters WCBS, and so many drivers also knew very well that they did traffic and weather together every 10 minutes on the 8s, as they always put it. 2 years ago, WCBS became a victim of the changing and increasingly more difficult business climate for any kind of news. Now the former news and program director of WCBS 880, Tim Schell, has written a memoir of his time in radio news. He led the WCBS newsroom, reflexively go NYC. He led the WCBS newsroom for nearly 20 years. From 2003 until his retirement in 2022. There's a little sports radio in the book as well, as part of his job for a number of years was to be the executive producer of the New York Yankees radio broadcasts when WCBS was the station that aired their games. And he was also involved with Mets radio broadcasts when WCBS had those for some of his years. As it happens, Tim Sheld and I worked together briefly at WOR Radio before I came here, and he went on to the rest of his work. He now teaches media in New Jersey at Montclair State. His new book is called My Front Row Seat, A Newsman's Journey. Tim, congratulations on the book, and welcome a few ticks down the dial to WNYC.
12: Thanks, Brian, and it's a real pleasure to be on with you. And yeah, do you remember how long ago that was, Brian? It was over 40 years that we were together, right?
1: That's right. I want to focus mostly on the end of your book, though, starting with your chapter on the end of WCBS. Listeners may not realize that the same company owned both of New York's all-news stations, WCBS 880 and 1010 Winds. Why was that? Was there a WCBS type news radio listener and a 1010 Winds type radio listener who the company programmed differently for?
12: It's funny, Brian. That question was asked when the two companies came together about 20 years prior. As a matter of fact, Mel Karmazin, who's a big name in media, represented CBS Radio when it merged with Westinghouse, another big company. And before Congress, he said he was asked, why should one company own these two big radio stations? And the answer was they could serve different communities and do good for the community with two different audiences. And that's how we lived for a while, but the radio audience was shrinking in the years that passed, and it just became too tenuous for that company to run both news organizations, and they had to pick one, like a Solomon's choice, had to pick one over the other, and it still hurts to this day.
1: Right, and I know it hurts personally because so many people who you hired and reported to you for a long time and you just knew for a long time, I knew some of them too, even working at another radio station, we would cross paths once in a while. So it hurt personally to see so many people you knew lose their jobs. But you wrote that the company was more invested in keeping 1010 Winds over WCBS, partly because they thought it had more potential to attract a younger audience. Why was that if it did basically the same thing, news headlines around the clock with the bedrock for drivers of traffic every 10 minutes?
12: Well, I think it didn't exactly do the same thing. I think Winds is very good at what they do. Still to this day, they're a headline news service. They give you what you need in a short period of time. I think WCBS was the opposite. I think it gave a little bit of a deeper dive, not as deep as you do every day, and thankfully you're still here doing it as in one of the best in the business. But there was a need for that deeper dive on the stories of the day. For example, there's some weather coming in, Brian, and news is weather, or the other way around. Weather is news. And people want to know what is going to be the impact of this nor'easter if it hits communities with significant flooding. And they want to know it ahead of time through a reliable and trustworthy voice. And that's what I think WCBS did. And that's what's missing. You know, you'll get the headlines from the other station, but you will not get the in-depth reporting. And I think that the city and the metropolitan area in particular is poorer because of that choice.
1: As you note in the book, the story of WCBS is not unique. Local television stations across the country are shrinking their reporting staffs as the public turns to digital information sources for news and information, just as they are for weather. To take the example you were just giving, local newspapers are going out of business or laying off so many journalists, as we've talked about here many times. You're one of the many of us concerned that the American public is losing access to local news. And yet you express some optimism about the future of journalism in the long run in the book. Why is that?
12: Well, it's a complicated scenario. I think the revenue model is broken, and I think we're going through machinations to try and find a solution to that. Your organization is a great example of collaboration and digital innovation. And, you know, your show airs, you know, for a couple of hours in the morning, but the access to your information is available through podcasts. Your partnership with Gothamist is a great example of why I'm optimistic, because I see that replicated all across the country. You know, when the Washington Post, you know, let go a significant portion of their staff, the Baltimore Banner picked up and hired many of those reporters, and that journalism is still being done. That's part of the reason for the optimism. The other part, Brian, is what I see in the classroom, and that's the young people that are studying to be storytellers on multiple platforms. I see that same passion that you and I had back in the day that carried us through our careers, and I do think there's talent out there doing significant work coast to coast, but these companies that own these big businesses need to understand that news isn't a profit center the way it was in the 70s and the 80s. It's a community commitment like your station is doing.
1: I'm glad you recognize the Gothamist piece of what we do. It's been, I don't know, 10 years now, I think, since station leadership had what I think was the foresight to acquire, a digital-first online news platform that at one time was kind of a cheeky startup. And, you know, part of the Gothamist story is that when they wanted to unionize there,
13: The owner decided to put it out of business, and WNYC, New York Public Radio, kind of rescued it, brought it into the not-for-profit space, and by the way, let the employees unionize, join our union. But it's an example of some hyper-local startups or smaller digital-first outlets around the country, like the Baltimore Banner, which you just mentioned, replacing some of the local coverage that the Washington Post discontinued with its hundreds of recent layoffs. You also mentioned the Assembly, that news organization in North Carolina, which most of our listeners probably never heard of, the Minnesota Reformer, which did some of the reporting on the ICE shootings there. So for you, teaching media management at Montclair State now, are there viable business models for places like those that can deploy a decent

0: offering and you pay $2, $3 extra. I think this generation, the younger generation of consumers, has that mindset, and I think we need to just press that we need to pay for our news. And if we don't like what we're getting, if it's not reliable, I can't trust it, I'm going to go with that extra $2 and go somewhere else.
1: Because news used to be, if not free, really cheap, and it was free a lot of places, like, you know, local television stations before cable or whatever, supported by advertising. But so much of that advertising dollar is going into the digital platforms that you're saying news organizations need to charge more subscriptions, more even pay-as-you-go, in order to be viable.
0: And even have events, Brian, make a community. What makes a local station like this, WNYC, so strong? It's a community. You only have to be listening to the radio one day. I mean, listen to your show yesterday when you were talking about ballot access and when you were talking about issues related to, you know, does my mail-in vote count if I walk in and I vote, you know, aside. You actually did journalism live on the radio when listeners were calling in and saying, I didn't believe that caller and that story was true, and then your producers looked it up. I mean, that's real live journalism happening right in front of us, and we as consumers need to be willing to support that for a future.
1: I promise, listeners, I did not invite Tim Scheld on the show today because I thought he was going to say nice things about us. I did invite him to talk about his new book, which is called My Front Row Seat, A Newsman's Journey, and the demise of WCBS Radio, which he ran for many years, and some other things that are in the book. Just to the point that you were making, though, about funding, and to put it a little bit, you know, to be transparent, with some of my own thinking about it as it relates to us, you wrote that it will likely take multiple revenue models, mm-hmm. and one that you cite is our nonprofit model. And, you know, Tim, I've said on the air that I used to think public radio and television went deeper and broader than a lot of corporate media in, for example, the way you were citing from yesterday's show. Thank you. But we were kind of boutique. But now I think we're central to the core coverage of New York City. The WNYC and Gotham's news team is one of the biggest in the city, as the old line commercial radio and TV stations and newspapers have cut back. And it didn't used to be that way.
0: Yeah, and Brian, the other antidote to this is people in the community that see the value of that, and I'm talking about foundations, I'm talking about corporations who recognize that this is a magnet for people who want to be smarter and want to be more responsible, they're going to support it as well. So it's not just the people who are saving the couple of dollars from the cup of coffee and giving it your way. I think it's the organizations that used to spend money on marketing on commercial radio stations need to know that news is vital to the heartbeat of the community.
1: You're getting some very nice text here from listeners. One says, I really miss WCBS Radio News. Their announcers were intelligent. Their coverage was decent. That listener writes, I find 1010 wins unbearable, but we'll, you know, focus there mostly on the praise for WCBS. Another one, my whole family mourned the loss of News Radio 88. Every trip on a highway was accompanied by traffic and weather together. Here's a beautiful one, Tim, for you. Listener writes, I don't know if he addresses it in his book, but one of Tim's strengths as a program director and news director was how well he treated his employees and nurtured their careers while encouraging caring for their personal lives. I wonder if he feels that seeing reporters and producers as human beings and not just a line item expense is one of the things missing from much of broadcasting these days.
0: Well, I can't speak for all these organizations, Brian, but I can tell you that I wanted to be a manager, the kind of manager that I would be willing to work for. So, I mean, I think anybody that rises through the ranks of journalism wants to work in a newsroom that makes a difference in the world. And the only way we could do that is if we care for the community that we live in. I'll tell you, the place where it really hurt recently, a lack of WCBS, was the 25th anniversary of 9/11. Because as a news community, as a newsroom, we cared so deeply about that story, and not to be able to talk about the issues related to it on that day, to be there that day broadcasting live, kind of hurt all of us. But I will tell you that all my friends, all the reporters and anchors that we stayed tight together, all talked to each other the days leading up to. I even had a couple of them in my class helping to teach the students about 9/11 that week.
1: I'll give you a little footnote to that story. that

0: I haven't told on the air before, we did talk on the 25th anniversary of 9/11 on the station, you know, about our own WNYC 9/11 experience. And I was in the office just a few blocks from the World Trade Center, where our studios were at the time when the planes hit, and, you know, we were impacted right away. But the part that I didn't say is when we heard that crash into the first building and looked out my producer's window and saw the flames immediately, the first thing that I did, as I thought, what the heck was that, was turn on WCBS 880, because it was morning drive and I knew you had traffic helicopters in the air. And sure enough, the first potential explanation of 9/11 that I heard, which you know, turned out to be wrong, but it was only speculation and it was only labeled speculation, was maybe a small plane went off course and ran into the tower. Of course, when we heard the second plane hit, we knew we were under attack. But the first place I went to find out, like, what the heck was that, was your station.
1: And thank you for that, Brian. And I think that's a loss for the city. And we hope we never go through a day like that. But I would be confident that a station like yours would lead us through a tragedy like that.
0: We don't have traffic helicopters yet.
1: I don't think anybody does anymore, actually.
0: I guess. Given the economic climate for journalism, who are your students at Montclair State? What motivates them to consider journalism or otherwise study media in 2026? And what kind of careers do they see themselves having?
1: Some of them are social media animals. They're terrific storytellers in video, short-form video, reels. Some of them are documentarians. Some of them tell stories for, you know, corporations. What I think turns them on about the storytelling on multiple platforms is the impact it can have. They go out and do a story, they report on something, and then they see that they've made a difference in somebody's lives when they see that story shared by members of the community that they interviewed on a particular topic. They're learning to be reliable, trustworthy, ethical, smart, and accurate reporters.
0: You note that younger news consumers don't care much about brands like ABC, CBS, or NBC, but care more about personalities. And you give examples like David Muir, Mehdi Hasan, Caitlin Collins, also Joe Rogan, and the YouTuber and TikToker Mr. Beast. Now, Caitlin Collins, the CNN White House correspondent, might be surprised to find herself put on the same list as Mr. Beast. What do you think ties them together?
1: I think people see a personality that they feel is authentic. I think really what attracts people to information that they're seeing through this fire hose of social media and whatnot is someone who appears authentic on the other end. And, I mean, Caitlin Collins fits that bill for sure. And she's one of the reasons I believe this ban on reporters from CNN and MS Now and Politico will be turned around quickly, because the president just can't resist sparring with her in public and seeing that on TV. That is his oxygen.
0: Yeah, well, maybe. You know, so far, the news this morning, we'll see how it plays out, is that Trump is apparently actually defying the court order from last night to let CNN, MS Now, and Politico back into the coverage. So we'll see if he gets held in contempt or how that plays out. What do you think the rest of the media can or should do to preserve a free press in this country? You know, outlets from NPR to even Fox did band together to refuse to play clips or show images of Trump during these first few days of the ban. Do you think it matters, or that there's even more to do?
1: I do think it matters, and I do think that solidarity counts. It certainly is confidence in the people that are fighting the lawsuit. I think that the biggest thing that we can all do, and I certainly appreciate the support from all corners, the biggest thing that we can do is not take our eye off the ball, and that what Trump is trying to do is distract us from the issues that are important in our lives, like the price of gas, like the war in Iran, like the ballot issues that, you know, the suppression that potentially could take place with what's going on in terms of, you know, this misrepresentation of how voting works in America. If we're spending so much time talking about reporters that can't use their hard pass at the White House, we're not talking about these other things. And I don't see that happening, because I think responsible journalists understand how this president operates, and they are pushing through and covering this other state and these other stories, and they're not making that ban be the top story. It's a story, not the top story.
0: about WCBS, listener writes, please ask, whatever happened to Joe Connolly? I loved his business reports every 25 and 55 past the hour. And I'll say I was a Joe Connolly fan, too. I thought he knew his stuff about business, and he had some personality.
1: Still does. Talk to him on a regular basis. Just saw an email from him the other day. Joe is was on another radio station for about a year and stopped that, I bet, in January. And he's looking for an outlet in Connecticut. So you have not heard the last of our friend Joe.
0: Okay. Speaking of Caitlin Collins, and going back to what you wrote about business models of the future and the role of trusted individuals rather than brands, she's a CNN White House reporter, but also has 2 million plus followers on Instagram. And I don't know the economics of that, but is that monetizable for the news organization? Or maybe it suggests a new economics of the individual and the network sharing revenue differently. I don't know if you have any insight on that, because it's she as the individual who has all those Instagram followers. It's not CNN's feed per se.
1: Well, yes and no. She is the marketing for CNN. If she's got 2 million people that she's talking about, the interview that she did, you're only seeing a short clip of what she's talking about. The larger piece of that journalism is only found on the CNN platform. And in a sense, it's marketing. And so it's a handshake, and I think all organizations are requiring their personalities to have a social media presence that's responsible, that tends to be the marketing.
0: Interesting. Let's finish on the lighter side of all this from your book, your role over the years as executive producer of Yankee games on the radio and some involvement with Mets games after that. You praise both the late Yankees radio play-by-play master John Sterling and the great Howie Rose for the Mets, who just retired. What was the hardest part of managing baseball play-by-play broadcasts on the radio, if there was a hardest part?
1: First of all, I love John, and I love Susan. Howie is a very dear friend, and I honor his retirement, and he deserves every accolade that we give him. I think the hardest part was living up to the responsibility of, being part of that Yankee brand and making sure that we carried ourselves with that pride. And I say this, Brian, I think you know that I'm a Met fan as opposed to a Yankee fan, but I'm a New York fan, so I want to see them win. We went to work every day knowing that there was a community of fans that really believed in the team, and we thought we were part of that community, but we held ourselves up to the high standards of what George Steinbrenner, set back in his ownership and then his family. So that was the hardest part. The other hard part was, finding young ears to listen to the games, it's the same that we're facing now. The teams have issues filling the seats with younger fans, and that's why you see advertising like, sports betting and that kind of thing. That was challenging. I wasn't a big fan of that, and I'm glad I'm out of the business, because I'm not a real big fan of advertising sports betting.
0: So if radio matters less to the baseball audience and baseball revenue models, as well as to news, you may know that the LA Angels have stopped paying for their radio announcers to make the road trips because they say radio doesn't matter enough anymore to fund their announcers, flying all over the country every few days for 6 months. What do you think about that?
1: Yeah, it's sad. And one of the Angels television announcers is another dear friend, Wayne Randazzo, who was Howie's partner with the Mets.
0: He did the Mets, yeah.
1: And it's a sad commentary on it, because we did the games remote during COVID, and it was a disaster. It was the worst period of our lives in terms of sports reporting. Howie would tell you that. Wayne would tell you that. We did the games in Citi Field that were away, that were sent to us on video screens. And Brian, we even did it on nights where there was a concert at Citi Field. They put black bunting over the window where we were working while, a heavy metal band was playing to 20,000 in Citi Field. It was surreal.
0: We will leave it there with Tim Scheld, former news and program director of WCBS Radio, now thinking about how to help journalism survive economically, as you've been hearing, and teaching the next generation at Montclair State as a professor of media management. Tim, thanks for your reflections on the state of all that. Congratulations again on your book. I'll say the name of it again, My Front Row Seat, A Newsman's Journey. Thanks a lot, and thanks for everything you've done, and thanks for sharing it with us.
1: Good to talk to you, Brian. Thank you for what you do.
0: Brian Lehrer on WNYC. We'll end today by opening up the phone lines to ask this question. How much of your job now is spent fixing what artificial intelligence got wrong? How much of your job now is spent fixing what artificial intelligence got wrong? Tell us a story about that. 212-433-WNYC, 212-433-9692. I am told that this applies largely to graphic designers. So hello, graphic designers who have to fix AI slop, and also to attorneys. So hello, attorneys who have to fix AI slop. I'll read an interesting text from a lawyer in a minute to this point. But in any field, with the rise of generative AI, more and more individuals and small business owners are producing their own first draft of a logo, a contract, an article, or a video without hiring the professionals who they may have hired in the past, but then hiring someone else to fix it because what they come up with through AI is not quite usable in the pure form. So are you having to spend more time cleaning up AI slop in any line of work? 212-433-WNYC, 212-433-9692. Call or text with your cleaning up AI slop for a living or part of your living story. Here's how, by the way, AI slop is defined on Wikipedia, if you don't know the term yet. Digital content made with generative artificial intelligence that is perceived as lacking in effort, quality, or meaning, and usually produced in high volume to gain advantage, to earn money, or to deceive people. So there's a definition of AI slop. Here's this text we got during a different segment about AI, and it is one of the reasons we're doing this segment. Listener wrote, I'm a tech lawyer and former software developer with decades of experience in tech on both sides. AI has overwhelmed the practice of law in spite of frequently being confidently wrong, risking the confidentiality of clients' information, same for attorney-client privilege, among other things. The worst problem, this lawyer writes, is when clients think that their use of AI to analyze or draft an agreement will save me time and therefore expect me to lower my fee. Ha! I explain why that's not so. I now have language in my engagement agreement explaining all this. I don't see AI taking work from skilled, experienced attorneys for quite a while, if ever. Unquote. Very interesting text from a lawyer there, right? So other lawyers listening, or really anybody in any field, does that resonate with you? Tell us your cleaning up AI slop for part of your living these days story. 212-433-WNYC, 433-9692. Here's one more. This is from The Guardian. The headline is, Freelancers are getting buried with soulless AI slop cleanup. Quote, it's a shame we need to do it, quoting a freelancer. This is about like the quality of freelance work, you know, cleaning up AI slop versus actually generating the material. Stories by Aaron Mock in The Guardian. He talked to freelancers who say the nature of their gigs has flipped. Instead of being hired to create a logo or an illustration from scratch, they're hired to fix one, an AI agent already generated, sharpening blurry files, correcting extra fingers, ouch, rewriting robotic prose. You get the idea. So if you're a lawyer, if you're a graphic designer, if you're anyone else, what aspects of your job, how much of your job now is cleaning up AI slop? Tell us your stories. 212-433-WNYC, 433-9692. Call or text. We'll see what you have right after this.
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4: The Metropolitan Opera, presenting a new production of Verdi's Macbeth, the premiere of Lincoln in the Bardo, and productions of La Boheme, Tosca, and more this fall. 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The voice must be heard.
0: Coming up at noon on All of It, the Bowery was once an impoverished slum. Today on All of It, hear about a new exhibit at the New Museum that traces how it has transformed into a hub for the arts in New York City. 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

0: Brian Lehrer on WNYC. Okay, your stories of your job now, including cleaning up AI slop. Craig in New Orleans, you're on WNYC. Hi, Craig.
1: Oh, thanks for taking my call. Yeah, I was telling the screener as I was listening to this, I am actually doing contract work with Mercor, which is one of these companies that contract with the big AI labs. And I was just working on a task evaluating 9 slides that had the same prompt and trying to make the determination of which one looks the least to the most AI written and produced, and then detailing the specifics around punctuation, bad language, or vague language, things that sound too flowery. And it's a little confusing at times because everything starts looking similar when you are working on the same task. It does provide some good insight into how these organizations are trying to clean it up and make it look more human-like.
0: Interesting, Craig. Thank you for starting us off. Here's a lawyer, Robert in Montclair. You're on WNYC. Hi, Robert.
2: Hi.
0: That's your story. Go ahead.
2: So, you know, I heard the reading from the text before from the other lawyer, and I have a lot of the same problems. Clients will send you memos and saying, here's something to get your lawyer pointed in the right direction. And, it just creates more work. It's not helpful. Just the hallucinations in cases is one thing, or they cite to a case that doesn't say what it says that the AI says, but just and also I was telling the screener, you'll send something to the client to review. They'll have AI review, send it back, which is useless. And then the client doesn't review. So they don't absorb it. And they don't, you have to kind of call up and say, no, I just wanted you to answer the questions that I had in yellow highlight or that I had a blank for.
0: Robert, thank you very much. Yeah, so more work, not less. Chris in Brooklyn, you're on WNYC. Hi, Chris.
3: Hi, how you doing?
0: Good.
3: Yeah, so I do this all day long now. I'm basically fixing AI renders. I do 3D rendering for marketing events. And the first agencies call me, and the first thing I say now is, why are you even hiring me? And they say, I know, we tried not to. We don't want to. But, and I think in 6 months they won't have to. But at least right now all I'm doing is fixing the errors. And I think there's a trend aspect too. They're very proud of what AI is doing, and they'd rather pay me more to take longer to fix these mistakes.
0: That's really interesting.
3: Because it's AI.
0: And troubling. And you're predicting that it's going to get good enough to cut you out in 6 months. We'll see. Marka in Texas, you're on WNYC. Hi, Marka.
4: It's Marka. It's Marka.
0: Marka. I thought that's what I said, but go ahead.
4: Hey, I'm a graphic designer. My business more in the screen printing line of screen printing industry. I think the problem I have with AI is that customers now, back in the day, they would give you the creativity to, come up with something or create designs. It's no longer like that. They send you a design already that they put together using AI. It doesn't consider anything about the parameters of how screen printing works. So you have to take that idea, that graphic. I usually will go on Fiverr or send it to an artist, usually outside the country. They'll send it back within the next day or so in a format that you can use. And you do a little manipulation to it, streamline it further, send it to the client for approval, which they're going to always approve because it's their idea. What it does, though, is it strips the creativity out of the process. So you find yourself, remanufacturing AI slop.
0: Right.
4: Printed on shirts.
0: Right.
4: And
0: previously, as a graphic designer, you were given more opportunity to do the original design?
4: Absolutely. There's really no need to have in-house artists anymore. Not designers. You might need a production artist to do the same thing. But the amount that you would pay them to do it, it's easier just to, go on Fiverr or get some production house outside the country to do that and send that back at such a small rate. And redo it that way. But again, the creativity has been stripped out of it. Everything looks the same. And I have to find myself with other creative outlets, not for hire work.
0: Yes.
4: Because
0: yes.
4: Much of the for hire work has lost it. You're in a race to get it done fast. You're in a race to get it done cheap, or somebody else is going to do it faster than you and cheaper than you. And
0: unfortunately, I think you have kind of summed it up there. It's terrible. And I'm sorry you're going through that, but thank you for sharing it with our listeners. Should we take one more? Jerry in South Orange, we have about 30 seconds for you. Hi, Jerry.
5: Hey, how are you, Brian? Yeah, the crazy thing is that, you know, I have a design build business. We do a lot of residential work, and a lot of clients who are just snapping pictures of their spaces and saying, oh, I think I've got a great idea, and they put it in AI, and can you build this? And then you realize and try to coach them on the fact that some of the stuff you're getting is almost impossible to build. So it is an interesting challenge where we want our clients to be creative, but at the same time setting us up for some big challenges of actually helping them foresee their dreams actually maybe can't be a reality.
0: In architecture, too. Thanks, listeners. Wow. What an array of cleaning up AI slop stories. Really says a lot about the world we're living in right now, right? And that's the Brian Lehrer Show for today, produced by Mary Croak, Lisa Allison, Amina Cerna, Carl Boisrond, Esperanza Rosenbaum, and Sasha Linden Cohen. Our interns this term are Jake Martin and Jenna Post, Milton Ruiz at the audio controls, Megan Ryan is the head of live radio. 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
9: The play, Schoolgirls or the African Mean Girls Play, stars Danae Benton as a teen who will stop at nothing to be selected for the Miss Ghana 1986 pageant. It's hilarious and provocative, and coming up next on All of It, Danae, playwright Jocelyn Bio, and director Whitney White will be here in studio. Plus, the Bowery was once known as the world's most notorious Skid Row, but that's just one of its incarnations. A new exhibit traces its history from Lenape footpath to being a home for artists and punks. Lisa Phillips is the curator, and it's at the new museum. She joins us to talk about the show titled The Bowery, Devil's Mile. And we want to hear your stories and memories of the Bowery. We'll get to all of it. I'm Allison Stewart, and I'll meet you on the other side of the news.
10: Live from NPR News, I'm Lakshmi Singh. The Trump administration has less than half an hour now to comply with a court-ordered deadline to respond to three major news organizations who filed a notice of non-compliance. As NPR's David Folkenflik explained, CNN, Politico, and MS Now say their journalists were again blocked from entering the White House today, hours after a federal judge issued a temporary restraining order that the White House lift its ban on the outlets.
11: CNN, Politico, and MS Now said some of the staffers were denied entry to the White House early this morning. Politico said one of its reporters had their press pass confiscated by the Secret Service, was blocked from entering the White House grounds. You saw on the air live this morning on CNN that one of their White House journalists, Betsy Klein, was turned back, although the network says one of its producers was able to enter using their pass. I've spoken to folks at CNN and MS Now, and you know what they're saying at the moment is they're not 100% clear. Is this intentional foot dragging, an intention to defy, or just logistical complications?
10: NPR's David Folkenflik reporting. In court yesterday, the media organizations argued President Trump violated their constitutional rights in stripping them of their White House credentials because he didn't like their coverage of them. The Justice Department cites national security concerns in defense of Trump's actions. The legal battle affects White House television pool coverage of President Trump's high-stakes meeting with China's visiting leader Xi Jinping. As NPR's Emily Feng reports, Iran, trade, and the future of artificial intelligence are on the two leaders' agenda.
12: Trump and Xi will hold bilateral meetings on tariffs and the war on Iran. The two countries are trying to maintain what China calls strategic stability, a detente in the relationship. And just before the meetings this week, the U.S. announced a two-month extension of a trade truce that lets it access Chinese-made rare earth products. but other sources of tension remain, including new Chinese actions designed to block U.S. sanctions and recent U.S. legal actions against importing and selling Chinese drones and internet routers. Emily Fang, NPR News, Washington.
10: The Navy says eight sailors attempted suicide during the 10-month tour of the USS Abraham Lincoln carrier group. More from NPR's Quill Lawrence.
13: Family members of U.S. sailors first warned about conditions on the aircraft carrier during what became a modern record for days at sea. At the time, Secretary of Defense Pete Hegseth dismissed the reports, and President Trump said the ship's tour had been, quote, not nearly long enough. But in a letter responding to New York Senator Kirsten Gillibrand, the Navy revealed that eight sailors had attempted suicide during the deployment, including one who jumped overboard. Gillibrand accused the president of treating the sailors with open disrespect. CENTCOM Commander Admiral Brad Cooper has said that the Lincoln had a relatively low rate of mental health cases, but acknowledged the stress of such a long time at sea. Quill Lawrence, NPR News.
10: If you or someone you know may be considering suicide or is in crisis, call or text 988. 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
14: On WNYC, Governor Kathy Hochul says she's glad to have Congressmember Alexandria Ocasio-Cortez campaigning for Democrats in upstate New York. WNYC's Jimmy Vilkind reports.
15: The governor says she asked AOC, a Democratic socialist from Queens, to hit the trail and plans to appear with her at events. Hochul says AOC will play well in her hometown.
16: I think she brings a lot of energy to the process, engages young people in particular who really should have their voices heard.
15: Hochul's Republican challenger, Bruce Blakeman, says AOC will turn off upstate voters.
17: The more she campaigns for Kathy Hochul, the greater chance of my election.
15: Ocasio-Cortez says she wants to help Democrats win in upstate New York districts.
14: The congressmember plans to campaign today in Buffalo. A full interview with the governor will air on the debut episode of WNYC's new pop-up politics show, Who's Running This Place, with our Bridget Bergen. Tune in this afternoon at 1 o'clock. Meteorologists are carefully tracking the nor'easter that's expected to pass by New York City this weekend. The National Weather Service predicts the city will be spared the worst effects of the storm, but it says it will still be pretty windy, rainy, and gray. The service says one of the biggest hazards will be coastal flooding, especially during high tide. City officials are urging residents of those areas to move their cars to higher ground before tonight's high tide at about 8 o'clock. It's a gridlock alert day in Manhattan because of the UN General Assembly. 63 and cloudy now in Soho, mostly sunny, 68, very windy today. Tomorrow, slim chance of shower, sunshine, 69, but again, very windy.
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9: This is All of It. I'm Allison Stewart, live from the WNYC studios in Soho. Thank you for sharing part of your day with us. I'm really grateful that you're here. A reminder, we have another Broadway on the Radio event coming up in exactly 2 weeks. On Thursday, October 8th at noon, we'll be joined in the green space by the cast of Operation Mincemeat, the hit Broadway musical about British espionage in World War II. The cast recently had a full replacement from an all-British to an all-American actors, and we'll have the full cast here in the studio to perform live. That's Thursday, October 8th at noon, live from WNYC's Green Space. Tickets are going fast, but you can still get yours by going to wnyc.org/events. Now let's get today's show started with something else that's happening on Broadway right now. In Schoolgirls, or the African Mean Girls play, it opens in 1986 with Paulina, a beautiful teenager with a dream. She wants to be Miss Ghana. She thinks she has it in the bag. After all, she basically runs the girls' school where she lives with other students who bow to her. That is until a new Ghanaian-American student arrives from Ohio. Erica is also very pretty and talented and light-skinned. Paulina cooks up a scheme to take the new girl down, but how far will she go to get what she wants? And in the end, did she ever really stand a chance given the societal norms that are insidious? The show is both heartbreaking and hilarious. Schoolgirls or the African Mean Girls play was written by Jocelyn Bio and played off Broadway. It's now playing on Broadway at the Samuel J. Friedman Theater. The production is directed by Whitney White. Joining us now is Jocelyn Bio. Nice to meet you, Jocelyn.
19: Hi.
9: Well, we met before.
19: Yes.
9: And director Whitney White. Hi, Whitney.
19: Hi.
9: And actor playing Polina, the actor playing Polina, is Danae Bin. It's nice to see you, Danae.
19: Nice to see you again.
9: So what was going on in your life when you wrote this play, Jocelyn?
19: Nothing. No. As a playwright, not much.
9: Yeah.
19: You know, which I think is why I felt brave enough, vulnerable enough, and fearless enough to write a play that felt very, you know, deeply connected to me. I had a very long journey to owning my beauty as a dark-skinned woman. And I feel like this play was kind of like the period at the end of that journey. And so I went to boarding school. My mother went to the boarding school that the play is set in. So I always knew I was going to write about those dynamics. But when I came across the story, I came across the story in 2014, but it happened in 2011 where they had the Ghana pageant officials brought over an American biracial girl. Her father was Ghanaian, her mother was white. She grew up in Minnesota, and she won Miss Ghana and went on to represent Ghana in the Miss Universe pageant. And it was kind of a scandal in Ghana, but I just was so fascinated by how colorism had infiltrated so deeply into a Miss Universe pageant. So, yeah.
9: That's amazing. Your mom went to the school?
19: She did. She did.
9: What did you want to know about the school from your mom? What did you take away from your mom?
19: Well, I was really curious about what her experience was because she, you know, she came from really humble upbringing. And I knew it was a big deal that she had gone to that school. She only went there for like the last 3 years of her high school. So essentially what we would think of like 10th through 12th grade. But it was a big life changer for her. And it's the one thing that she always kind of carried with her, that she was an every girl school alum. And anyone I've met who was an alum of that school is actually very proud of their school. So I wanted to kind of unpack what that meant to someone like her.
9: Whitney, this is your second time working with Jocelyn. You worked on Yaya's African Hair Braiding.
16: Yes.
9: What makes a good collaboration between the two of you?
16: Jocelyn's brilliance, Jocelyn's bravery, her storytelling, her pen. Her pen is so mighty. And I experienced this play 10 years ago, like so many other New Yorkers. I am a dark-skinned, presenting Black woman. I felt seen by it. I saw myself in it. And now revisiting it as a director, I've had to go back and really read the script. And in reading the script, I just can't tell you how brilliant it is on the page. So I think what makes a great collaboration is a brilliant collaborator. I also think Jocelyn and I are very complimentary. She's so thoughtful. There's not a period out of place. And I'm very experimental. Let's try this. Let's try that. And so I think that my chaos of presence and her brilliance of thought makes a great team.
9: So, Danae, you play characters that we've rooted for. We root for Peggy on The Gilded Age. But this character, Polina, from The Jump, she really says really awful things to the other girls. And later on the show, she does a couple of awful things. How did you get in the mind of a person who makes those choices, the kind of choices that Polina makes?
20: You know, I feel like Polina is my shadow self. I think she's the shadow of all of us who feel repressed in any way when we know we are good enough to have what we want, but there's some obstacle in the way that is not our fault. And so I think she is this really clear, brutal reflection of society. And she just speaks what's already true, what's already believed, what's already practiced. Other people, you're just supposed to kind of gaslight yourself out of believing that that's what's going on. Obviously, she's a feral teenager and like moves pretty much entirely on strategic impulse, which is like a crazy thing to move on. Yeah. And I actually found it pretty cathartic to not have to pretend like some of the things that make me bitter aren't the same of things that make Polina bitter.
9: Mm.
20: I don't bully people with it, but I definitely can't say that I don't feel it.
19: Yeah.
9: What is it like to revisit your teenage self?
20: You know, I honestly,
1: or a version of your teenage self.
20: I feel like maybe I would have adjusted as an adult quicker if I had unleashed some of my Paulina-like rage as a teenager. You know, I think I was slower to bloom in those parts of myself, and I find her to be really brave. Obviously, I don't condone how she treats the other girls around her and how she kind of becomes the oppressor that she learned from, but I get her, and I think that that's why she wins people over by the end, because Jocelyn's written someone who is undeniably human, and I think the audiences really connect to that.
21: Jocelyn, why did you set it in the 80s?
19: A myriad of reasons. One, I'm a pop culture kid. I think I'm just obsessed with times that are not the current one. But certainly in the 80s, no, there was a lot of reasons. Certainly in the 80s, I think pop culture was like really blooming. There was a real mixture of culture. The way American culture was infiltrating into other, you know, countries, I thought was really interesting. The way music, you know, Whitney talks a lot about, like, this is where we saw first mashups. This is where we saw Run DMC and Aerosmith partnering. Like, we saw these kind of like cultural connections that hadn't really existed before. But mainly, I mean, the story centers around this young girl who's trying to win a pageant. And back in 1986, you could become a superstar if you won, you know, Miss Universe or Miss America or any of those things. This is how we know some of our, you know, queens today, Vanessa Williams or, you know, Kenya Moore, if you're a Real Housewives fan.
20: Period.
19: You know, like this, you could become an actual star. Halle Berry, yeah. You know, she was Miss Ohio. And so that made at least her dreams a little more realistic when I put it, you know, in the past. And also, I think I wanted to just speak to how timeless all of these experiences are. It doesn't matter if it's set in the 80s, the 90s, you know, I mean, present day, it would be a little different because of cell phones and the advent of social media. But there is still a real timeless quality to it that even people who are 16 years old now or, you know, 65 years old now still feel a connection to it.
21: Whitney, we want to know that we're in this girl school immediately. What did you want to capture about girls living together in the first few moments of the play?
22: Well, you know what? I love this question. Thank you. I think even a priori to that, I just wanted to land Ghana. So when you walk into the theater, it's not going to be a spoiler to say, you're going to walk into this Broadway theater that has this 35 plus year history, and you're going to see the Ghanaian flag as large. You won't see it anywhere in your life that large, and you'll be listening to all this music. And I feel that my cultural connection and love of Ghanaian culture, I just wanted that to soak in with every choice in the show. And then I wanted you to really feel like you're in this school. And the entire play takes place in the lunchroom. And I don't know how anyone else feels listening out there, how you feel, Austin. It's like, I remember the lunchroom of my high school. It is where you lived and died. It is where you could become king and queen or be a pauper peasant in one lunchroom sitting. It is where socioeconomics became very clear. I was very poor growing up, you know, the kids with the fancy lunches, the rest of us with peanut butter and jelly. You know, there's nothing wrong with peanut butter and jelly, but like everything came to light in the lunchroom. And so I just wanted you to, I want the audience to live in this space where the girls feel freest to gossip, to bully each other, to talk, to become sisters, to become enemies, because that's where it all went down for me.
21: Ooh, you just took me back.
22: I know, it's the lunchroom, honey.
20: She's one of our great directors.
22: You know, you pick up that lunch tray and you got to walk the gauntlet, you know?
21: So, we're talking about a new Broadway production of Schoolgirls or the African Mean Girls play with actor Danae Benton, playwright Jocelyn Bio, and director Whitney White. So when you first enter, we realize Pauline is the queen bee. What characteristics or mannerisms or the way you speak that lets us know that she's the boss?
20: You know, Paulina to me really, I think a lot about Greek theater. She's so large in size that it's kind of the role of a lifetime to be able to take up that much space. There's nothing subtle about her, which I think it's very getting inside of what I think is quotidian around the dignity of West African women is there's not able to take up that much space. There's nothing subtle about her, which I think it's very getting inside of what I think is quotidian around the dignity of West African women is there's not a lot of bullcrap in the ways that they're going to communicate with you. You're going to know exactly what's being said to your face.
21: Yeah.
20: And it'll be said so smoothly that you'll wonder if you're bleeding. And I think really letting myself strip away any of the like American niceties that we have in our culture and really dropping in to someone who's in a life or death situation. She also comes from very meager means, but none of the girls know it because she moves like she's the dictator of a large kingdom. And I think that we have this nail file prop that I sort of use as a nail file and a magic wand and a weapon. And all of those things between the music, between this coat that I have over my jacket.
21: That's what caught me.
20: The over coat my shoulders.
21: Over your shoulders.
20: Queen Jean, our Tony Award winning costume designer. These shoulder pads. And you know, you have to move a certain way when you have a coat draped over your shoulder. In high school.
21: Yeah.
20: Let the girls know, okay?
21: For
20: we
21: real.
20: Mean business. The pageant's tomorrow. Are we getting snatched or not? Who's here to win?
21: Jocelyn, how far did you decide to push Paulina's character, when it comes to her just basically being sort of mean to the other girls?
19: I was willing to go all the way.
21: Yeah.
19: I think I had to. And I've actually said in this rehearsal process, like, as I've been kind of reflecting on my own experiences, I'm like, oh, I actually held back, I think, from what I actually feel like I witnessed and in some cases experienced. Mm-hmm. But I was willing to go all the way because, one, I was not afraid. And two, I have a deep interest in humanizing people that we perceive as a villain, at least in my stories, because I'm only interested in reflecting on Black, particularly Black women's stories. I'm also okay with showing our complexities and showing that not everyone is noble. And that is okay.
21: Mm.
19: But how do we also humanize those people as well? Because they're still connected to us. They're still a shred of us in some way. And I knew that we would get there at the end of the play. So I went all the way. It's tough to hear, though. Every night that I watch a show, I'm like, oof, girl, you did not edit.
21: No. Do you feel the audience in the initially?
20: Oh, my gosh, yes. The first time I bully our perfect Erin Morton, who plays Nana, and it's her Broadway debut, and she's just so brilliant and has the face of a baby angel. And then when I'm so cruel to her, I hear the audience right away, oh, like it sounds like a riot's about to happen. And I'm like, okay, this is my work as an actor to hopefully win you guys back over by the end. But I can't take my foot off the gas. They won't allow it. I have to really honor Paulina's ruthlessness.
21: Mm.
20: And it's scary, but also liberating to see how much empathy is possible. Like, people really do see her by the end.
21: Yeah.
20: They don't validate her choices, but they see her.
21: It's interesting, Whitney, she said, take your foot off the gas.
22: Mm-hmm.
21: Why wouldn't you let her take her foot off the gas when it comes to her initial entrance and her initial interactions?
22: Cruelty. Because of impulse, because of hormones. And I think a lot of times we want

0: want to stop and evaluate something, then make a choice, then say the line. But really, especially with young people, and I have a child now, so I'm like spending a lot more time around young people. They are impulse led and they go unfiltered, unmitigated. And I think the play's written that way. It never lets up until it's over, until her dreams are changed forever. And I just think if you don't take the gas off, you'll get a more human portrait.
1: We're talking about the Broadway production of Schoolgirls or the African Mean Girls play. We'll have more after a quick break. This is All of It.
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1: You're listening to All of It on WNYC. I'm Allison Stewart. We're talking about the new Broadway production of Schoolgirls, or the African Mean Girls play, with actor Danae Benton, playwright Jocelyn Bio, and director Whitney White. The show follows a group of girls in the days leading up to the selection of the 1986 Miss Ghana pageant and the societal obstacles in their way. It's running now at the Samuel J. Friedman Theater. So, Danae, this new student arrives, Erica. Paulina immediately recognizes that she's a problem for her. What does she find threatening about Erica?
6: I think first she finds threatening that she makes her friends laugh. And Paulina's like, that's my job. Okay? Sista? And then obviously she's beautiful. And I think that at first, Paulina wants to be, you know, on her good side. I'm one of you. And then she realizes she's in the pageant. And I think that I relate to Paulina as an actor when you find out that another A-list mixed light skin actress is going in for something. There is something that ticks off in my brain that goes, oh, okay, that's not going to be mine. Oh, okay. Mm-hmm. You know, and I think Paulina is not willing to go down without a fight in a different way.
1: Erica is a kind person until you mess with her.
7: Yeah.
1: Why did you want Erica to be kind initially?
7: Well, I think that I wanted to present the implicit bias that I know the audience already has about her before she says anything. Even when, you know, I'm not giving anything away, that like there's actually a line where someone says, you know, to Paulina, like, no, it's true. Who else could beat you? And in walks the person, you know, who we assume is going to beat her. And there's so much assumption that's great about her. She's nice. She's lovely. She's light skinned. And that is, I think, an implicit bias that we do have within our community and, you know, likely, you know, outside of it. So it was important for me to present her with a layer that I knew the audience was going to believe anyway, and then allow that layer, those layers, to kind of be unpacked as the play went on.
1: Because the play tackles colorism, but it's funny.
7: Sure,
1: it's interesting. You know, it's tackling serious issues with humor. How do humor and pain work in this play?
7: Well, they're two sides of the same coin, which is truth. I think, you know, the truth of something is hilarious, and the truth of something can also be heartbreaking. I think that's where my North Star always is. You know, years when I was first starting, you know, and learning how to write a play, I came across a quote that said that comedy is just a funny way of being serious. And I was like, that's correct. That's actually what I need to be doing. And it's, for better or worse, become my thesis in life, and certainly in with respect to my work. And so I'm grateful that audiences have really come to understand what, you know, what that journey is with my plays. It's certainly evident in what is now an early work for me in this play.
8: Whitney, how do you make humor and pain work on stage?
0: I just don't understand life without it. I've been reminiscing a lot on a relative I lost during the quarantine, who I loved so much. And we had to have one of these horrible split IRL in real life funerals. And so it's supposed to be this big cathartic moment. And then one of my relatives, who will tell it like it is all the time, couldn't figure out how to work the Zoom and mute her Zoom. And the preacher was trying to say the final benediction. She was like, I can't mute this thing. Da, da, da, da. So I'm sitting there listening to my relative just go off, but we're trying to pray. And then I text her, you have to mute. And then she's like, this girl just texted me that I got to mute. She's always telling me something. And I'm like, that's it. That's life.
8: Yeah.
0: You know, that's my experience of life, is my deepest pain is always accompanied by my biggest laugh. And I think it's not honest when I see work that is all dry. Mm-hmm. I've never seen that in real life. So I think that's just my opinion of the world.
8: Danae, there's a scene where Paulina has to sing, and she's good. She's not Broadway star good like you are.
7: Yes.
8: Right? As we all know you are. But she's good, right? How do you sing okay?
6: That's so funny. I think that with Paulina, it's all about leaning into the drama and the three-act play that she's turned her verse into. But, you know, I honestly think that there's so much linguistic intelligence that's required to be funny and that's required to create a play like this. And even picking that song does half the battle for you, because we all have such a relationship to it. But Paulina's all hand gestures, no vocals. But you'd never know.
7: That's a trick of it, man. Good singers know how to sing bad. And bad singers like me just go with the God, you know? And see what happens.
8: But you are an actor as well.
7: Yes.
8: It came through that you're going to be in the play for a little bit. Tell us more.
7: Yes, I am. This is, I think this is probably Whitney's biggest dream.
0: If you all knew how many times I begged her to be in companies, it's finally happening.
7: Yeah, we, you know, our incredible, esteemed Tony Award winner, Patina Miller, has to step away for a couple of days for, you know, a commitment. Mm-hmm. But because it's like, you know, during an early run of early part of the run of our show, we were like, well, how do we keep excitement? Let's brainstorm ideas. And Whitney was like, I got an idea. So yes, for four shows only, the weekend of October 9th through the 11th, I'm going to be stepping in and playing Eloise Amponce. I've got big shoes to fill, but I'm hoping I can do it. And I think I'm getting excited about it. It's my first time on stage in almost a decade.
8: Oh, wow.
7: So I just, you know.
0: Was everybody your last time on stage?
7: It was actually a play I was working on at the same time that we were rehearsing the original production of Schoolgirls.
8: Wow. Wow.
7: It was a revival of Susan Laurie Park's play, In the Blood.
0: How can I forget?
7: And I was in the play at the same time that I was rehearsing Schoolgirls. So, and I was like, oh, I'm just putting acting down for a bit. I'm going to come back. And I never came back. So here I am.
6: Paulina gets a bad rap, but it's really Eloise Amponce you
0: have
6: to watch out for.
0: I'm
6: so excited for Jocelyn to rip me to shreds.
8: The Ghanaian accent.
6: Yes.
8: Was this your first time doing it?
6: My first time doing a Ghanaian accent. It wasn't my first time doing I guess Uganda is East African.
7: Yeah.
6: But I had done accent work from the continent before. But I really wanted to get it excellently done.
8: What was surprising about the challenge of nailing the accent?
6: The musicality. Because you can get sound changes right, but there's something about quotidian musicality that is hard to fake. And stressing certain words makes it sound out of rhythm. And so some of the cast members are West African. And I walked in and found Lucia and Onyi completely code-switched because none of the Americans were there. And I was like, who is this? Mm-hmm. They were going back and forth. They were code words. They were Nigerian slang, all of the stuff. And I like recorded them and I went home and I studied it because I was like, they let me record them. But I was like, oh, there is a rhythm here and a magic. And Whitney always says that like It's something I learned from only doing musicals is that, like, as the actors, you sort of have to create the music of the play. Mm-hmm. And with a great writer like Jocelyn, she's Shakespearean in the way that the punctuation matters, the rhythm matters. It's not iambic pentameter, but it might be the closest we have as an American playwright. And so you...

0: I feel refreshed because I'm not watching people rely upon tricks. I'm not watching people mimic things we've seen on stages the past 3 years. I'm not watching people rely upon a trope that makes them a lot of money in a different area. I always try and mix it up because when you do, people are stimulated in different ways and the jazz of it is different and you can make something that just feels fresher. You know, I think we've all seen those plays where you're like, you know how they're going to do it before you go. And I don't want to do any theater like that. I also love working with Black women in different facets. So I love the fact that we have women who are musical theater titans who are doing their first play on Broadway. I love that we have Broadway debuts. I love that we have Heather Alicia Sims, who is like an architect of some of the greatest plays, new play development work that we've seen in the theater the past 20 years more. Yeah. So you put all those people in the same gumbo pot and you're going to get something electric. You're at the very least, you're going to get something you haven't seen before.
1: Yeah. You are booked and busy. You have the Whoopi monologues. You've got this musical. You've got this show. And then you have a new musical, Imitation of Life, starting in November. When you've got so many projects.
2: And she's acting in a play.
0: Not Danae.
2: Okay. Over Christmas.
0: Danae.
2: Let him know.
3: She's going into pre-existing condition.
0: Marin, Ireland.
1: Oh,
0: yeah.
1: That's such a good show.
0: It is.
1: That is such
0: Shout
1: a good
0: out to
1: show.
0: Marin. I love you, Marin.
1: How do you do it all? How do you compartmentalize all these different projects?
0: I just love it.
1: Yeah.
0: I love it. I feel like a lot of people prayed over me and sacrificed for me to get here. And this is the dream. It's happening. And I'm working with a series. God, I'm crying. I'm working with so many Black women across all of these projects that I love and value so much. And when I started acting, so many people told me nothing like that could happen. Jocelyn herself, when she did the show 10 years ago, was told it couldn't be a Broadway show. So on each of my shows, whether it's me and Whoopi and Carrie Washington or me and a Jocelyn Bio and me and Lynn Nottage, I'm secretly healing all the times I was told no when I was a performer. And that gives me more energy. So for all the people who are bothered by all the things that I'm doing, I'm so sorry. I'm just like getting started. You know?
1: I don't think many people are bothered, my dear.
0: Yeah.
1: Peggy Scott from The Gilded Age, it's set to premiere.
2: November 1st.
1: Can you give us a peek into what we can expect from Peggy?
2: Peggy is in her Renaissance woman era. It's giving very Whitney White. It's giving very Jocelyn Bio. It's giving a woman having it all. She's getting to really be a New York it girl in an archetype that we haven't seen before. Mm. And so it's exciting to get to be the vessel for making that kind of space and culture.
1: What was it like for you seeing this play almost 10 years later on Broadway?
3: Pretty surreal, actually. I mean, really, the true honest answer is just like, wow, look at what budget can do.
0: I am dead.
3: look at what budget can do. No, I mean, it's surreal. Yeah. It's surreal because, you know, like Whitney said, I've seen this play in so many iterations. It's had, you know, so many regional, college, high school, UK productions, and I've seen, you know, as many as I could. I think I've seen like probably 15 different productions of this play, and the one version I never imagined is the one that's happening now. And so surreal is the best word.
1: Schoolgirls, or the African Mean Girls play, is at the Samuel J. Friedman Theater. I've been talking to Danae Benton, playwright Jocelyn Bio, and director Whitney White. Thanks for coming in.
0: We love you.
2: Thank you.
1: The Bowery is an infamous thoroughfare with a long history. Coming up, we'll learn about it via a new exhibit at the New Museum. Curator Lisa Phillips joins me to discuss the show, and we want to hear your stories and memories of The Bowery. That's next after a quick break. This is All of It.
4: Humans seem to be losing the war on rats, so to help fight, Rat Rangers enter the picture.
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0: This is All of It on WNYC. I'm Allison Stewart. The Bowery is Manhattan's oldest thoroughfare. And over generations, the street has evolved to meet the needs of New Yorkers who've called it home. Before it was the Bowery, the 1.25-mile stretch was a Lenape footpath. It later became home for immigrants, where cultures mixed amidst crowded tenements and theaters in an area known as the Five Points. And after the construction of the 3rd Avenue L, a notorious skid row emerged underneath the shadows of the tracks. But in the 1950s, the Bowery transformed into a home for the Beats and Bohemians. And in the 70s, young punks found community inside a club called CBGB. The new museum has also called Bowery the home since its home since 2007, and a new exhibit opens today called The Bowery, Devil's Mile. The show is curated by Lisa Phillips, former new museum director who retired earlier this year, and she is my guest right now. Welcome back, Lisa.
1: Nice to be here.
0: I hear you have a history with the history of the Bowery. When did you begin studying the area and why?
1: Oh, well, I'm a New Yorker, so I have a very long history with the street, and remember it as a child, as a place that my parents asked us to look away from. Mm-hmm. It was a painful place to look at that time. But I also lived right off the Bowery in the 70s and experienced it in an entirely different way during that decade. And when the museum moved to the Bowery in 2007, we became really deeply engaged in looking at the culture and history of the street.
0: What makes this street unique?
1: Oh, so many things. Everything has happened on the Bowery at one time or another. But it is the oldest thoroughfare in New York. And as you noted, it's not very long, but a lot happened on this 1.25-mile street.
0: How did it get the name the Bowery?
1: Just going to the origins of the street, it really started as a transportation corridor, first with animals and then with the Lenape peoples. There were fresh water sources. There was a pond at the lower end and a tea water spring. So it was a natural place for both animals and people to find their way to. And so thus it became this transportation corridor. During the colonial era, it was farmland. It became cultivated as farmland. And during the Dutch settlement, farm, the Dutch word for farm was bower, so hence Bowery. That's where the name comes from. It means farm road. Hmm. And it was a road of farms for several hundred years of its history.
0: Listeners, we want to hear from you. Have you ever lived on the Bowery or spent significant time there at some point in your life? What are your memories of the Bowery and what makes it a unique place in New York? Our phone lines are open, 212-433-9692, 212-433-WNYC. Maybe you remember a show at CBGB's, or maybe you remember the old 3rd Avenue L when you were a kid, or your family immigrated and lived on the Bowery when they first settled in New York. Call or text us now. Our number is 212-433-9692, 212-433-WNYC. We're discussing a new exhibit at the new museum that looks at the artistic and cultural history of the Bowery. It's called The Bowery, Devil's Mile. My guest is curator Lisa Phillips. At one point in the 1600s, the Bowery is part of an area known as the Land of Blacks. Mm-hmm. It's where enslaved people of African descent were given land by the Dutch mm-hmm. colonists who stole it from the Native American people.
1: Right.
0: How did this area become a farmland population?
1: So it was outside of the walls of the walled city, and it was fertile farmland. Mm-hmm. Actually, the Native Americans, the Lenape, had farmed that land. Mm. So it was appropriated by the colonists, and it was then deeded to freed slaves in the Dutch colony to cultivate, to provide food for the colony, mm-hmm. and also to provide a strategic buffer zone between the walled city and the Native American people to the north who were staging raids at that mm-hmm. time. So had a whole complex
0: yeah.
1: series of reasons why it came into being. But yes, that's what it was known as. And there was a whole community and a town around Cooper Square where Peter Stuyvesant built his farm.
0: Let's talk about Peter Stuyvesant, the director of the Netherlands.
1: Yes.
0: His name is obviously everywhere in New York City. What is his connection to the Bowery?
1: So he was one of the biggest landowners on the Bowery, eventually owning close to 180 acres that stretched all the way to the East River. And so he had an enormous estate and farm that he retired to after he stopped being the director general of the colony when they gave it over to the British.
0: Let's take a call. Joseph from Long Island is calling in. Hey, Joseph, thanks for calling All of It. You're on the air.
2: Hey, hey, what's going on?
0: Everything.
2: How are you?
0: Everything's good.
2: Okay. I had to hit you with the New York rhythm there. Grew up in Bronx and Manhattan and been in Long Island since mid-teens. Anyway, that whole area of New York City, the Bowery, not far from Chinatown, Little Italy, et cetera, for us was always like, okay, let's go do some shopping for business-related issues like parts for a restaurant or anything related to being able to survive. You can get things wholesale and really good prices right along the actual avenue there. And also a hop, skip, and away from Chinatown, Little Italy. So it was just like that place to go and just such memories, especially during the teen years for me and the rest of my family. Yep, that's about it.
0: Joseph, thanks for calling in. Listeners, we want to hear from you. Have you ever lived on the Bowery or spent significant time there at some point in your life? 212-433-9692, 212-433-WNYC. You can call in and join us on the air. Maybe you saw a show at CBGB's or you remember the Third Avenue L when you were a kid, or your family immigrated and lived on the Bowery when they first settled in New York. Our phone lines are open, 212-433-9692. You point out in the exhibition that Manhattan's population went from about 165,000 to 630,000 for over a 30-year period. Why was the Bowery a destination?
1: Yes. And I'm so glad that that caller just mentioned all the surrounding neighborhoods, because that does reflect the Bowery as a meeting ground, and it's long been a meeting ground for diverse populations. Yes, this period in the 19th century saw a huge surge in population and immigration. And there were waves of immigrants who came, and their first stop was often the Bowery in Five Points, which was an inexpensive place to get a place to live until you could get your feet on the ground. So a lot of people started out there. It began with German populations, and then Irish, then Italian, of course, Chinese, as well as Eastern European. So it was just a tremendous mix that flooded in to this area. And it did create one of the worst slums that we've ever seen, that Charles Dickens wrote about, Walt Whitman wrote about, and others. But it also created a really rich cultural mix that produced all kinds of new forms.
0: And explain a little bit about Five Points, where it is, the intersection of it, what it stood for.
1: So it was where Five Points, five roads came together, just off of the Chatham Square, just to the east of Chatham Square today, in current day Chinatown, between Chinatown and the courts. And some of those streets no longer exist, but it was a very dynamic corner full of bars and brothels and dry goods stores. So there is a little bit of history to those stores that the caller mentioned. Yes, we still have restaurant supply and lighting supply stores on the Bowery, but there were a lot of dry goods stores in the 19th century.
0: We got a text here that says, in the early aughts, my now wife, the artist Ellen Jong, and I were hanging out, partying a lot downtown. One night, we were heading back to my apartment on Spring between Elizabeth and Bowery, and Ellen threw her shoes out of the window of a cab. No idea why, but it
3: probably made sense at the time, and she threw them out on the Bowery. Later, our marriage officiant said it meant that she felt that she was home. Cute. We've been hitched 20 years, and home was just off the Bowery.
1: Aww.
3: My guest is Lisa Phillips. She was a curator of the show. The Bowery Devil's Mile, it opens at the new museum. One part of the legend of Five Points was a gang called the Bowery Boys, and they were made up of volunteer firefighters. Mm. What was the connection between the gang and firefighters?
1: Well, firefighters all belonged to gangs back in the day before they were organized by the city government. They were volunteer units, and they often fell along neighborhood or ethnic lines. They were very proud of their units and their fire engines, and we have one on display at the museum.
3: I was going to ask you about that, yes.
1: Lady Washington, which was a famous engine on the Bowery. And these gangs would fight each other to fight fires. They would actually compete to get to a fire and have the right to put it out. So
3: didn't matter if it was burning. If the other people weren't there yet, you kind of held your space.
1: That's right. And there were bucket brigades, so you can imagine how efficient that was. Everything was burning. You know, the structures were mostly made of wood at that time. The heat was from indoor fires, so it was just a very volatile situation.
3: This text says, I lived at 108 Bowery in an old loft from about 1984 to 1987. Me and my roommates were artists, and we launched 108 Review, which reviewed East Village galleries. We hung at the old Moishe's Coffee Shop, which catered to artists in the nabe. Calvin wrote that in. Let's talk to Zoe. Hey, Zoe, thanks for calling All of It. You're on the air.
4: Oh, glad to be on.
3: Yeah.
4: Yeah, I moved to the East Village in 74, you know, with my dance and theater degree. And, of course, I couldn't get paid for that, so I worked in a restaurant called Sabasics right on Cooper Square, just up from Phoebe's. And it was those days, you know, we had a live Brazilian band, even though we didn't have a cabaret license and people would dance. And it was a wonderful relationship between the bars. If we were out of ice, we could run down to Phoebe's and they'd give us ice and vice versa. And a friend opened the Tin Palace, which was a great jazz club on Bowery and 2nd Street, and CBGB's opened. And it was just a really exciting, slightly dangerous time to be down there. But I loved it.
3: Aw, thanks for calling in. Sherry is calling from Roosevelt Island. Hey, Sherry, you're on the air.
5: Hi, nice to speak with you. I'm calling because I was not part of the rock scene at all. I knew the Bowery somewhat sketchily, I would say. But I knew the Bowery because I had a friend who told me about Amato Opera, and she was a singer, and she got me to come down, and I got to audition, and I worked with Tony and his wife, Tony Amato and his wife, and I learned all about singing and doing, mainly doing opera. And later I did a few smaller opera companies around in New York City. And that's my experience with being in the Bowery was always going to Amato Opera and having, strangely, CBGB's was right next door to the classical vocal venue. So it was quite a mix, I would say.
3: Thank you so much for calling in. One thing I learned, I went to the exhibit yesterday, was there was a giant theater down there. Would you explain more about the theater?
1: Yes, there were many giant theaters.
3: It was amazing.
1: It turns out, the Bowery was the entertainment center of New York in the 19th century. First for high theater, and John Jacob Astor, who made his money with the meat business on the Lower Bowery around Bowery and Chinatown, where there were stockyards and slaughterhouses and tanneries. And he made all this money and decided to build the Bowery Theater down there. And it was a neoclassical structure, very grand. It burned several times until it finally perished. But there were many, many theaters that grew up along the Bowery during that time, starting in the 1830s. And there were some enormous theaters. That one, I think, accommodated 3,500 people. the Bowery Theater. But then there were the Atlantic Gardens, the German Beer Garden, and on and on. The site of the new museum was actually a theater called the London Theater, where the Sidewalks of New York premiered.
3: Wow.
1: In the 1880s, if you know that song.
3: Yeah, of course. Let's talk to Tony in Ulster County. Hey, Tony, thanks for calling. All of it. You're on the air.
6: Hi. Thank you. Glad to be chatting with you. I don't often get to hear to participate in memories about the Bowery. I moved there in 1976 and just left there 2 years ago. I was in a building that was a 24-hour restaurant. I lived on the second floor amid all of the original decorations that were part and parcel of the building. I don't know whether or not they're still there, probably not. But the restaurant was a 24-hour place, and it catered to a lot of the political people at the time, and was... Teddy Roosevelt, once he left the presidency and became police commissioner of New York, or vice versa on that, was a frequent diner there. And I was living on the dining room floor of the building. Mm. There's just so much history. The rock scene across it, once upon a time.
3: There was so much, Tony. Thank you so much for calling in. I wanted to get to some aspects of the exhibit. You talk about the Bowery and the Third Avenue L, and you write in the show, no single thing did more to change the character of the Bowery. How did the L define the character of the Bowery at the time?
1: So I think when it went up in 1878, it was a very exciting new kind of structure, new kind of mass transportation. Rising up above the street, it must have seemed very futuristic and awesome. But it was noisy and it was dirty, and it quickly cast the street into shadow. So within a very short time, the street kind of slid down, literally in the shadow of the L. And, we see that still to this day with elevated trains. It makes the surrounding neighborhood kind of tough. So... that started kind of a long slide down until the L was removed in 1955.
3: Let's talk to, I believe it's Vincent, calling from the Upper West Side. Hi, Vincent, you're on the air.
7: Hi, this is a great discussion. I was born on Mott Street, so I'm 72 years old, and I have distinct memories from when I was in high school, from 68 to 72, of men strewn on the street, on the sidewalk between Houston and Spring, dead drunk. Especially on Saturday, they would be sleeping in the streets. And I remember as a young boy counting them and saying, wow, they're 8 today. Wow, I counted 26. That's a very dark time. But in the late 60s and early 70s, that was a very dark time for parts of the Bowery.
3: Thank you so much for calling in. Yes, yeah, just how infamous did the Bowery become?
1: I think it was maybe the world's most infamous Skid Row.
3: Yeah.
1: For quite a long time. And when the L came down in the 50s, sunlight came back to the street. It did take a while, but artists were a huge part of the turnaround of the street. They understood the virtues of the street, the wide boulevard, the empty lofts, the large spaces. But as one of the callers noted, there was a lot of squatting going on. Mm-hmm. There were still very tough conditions, but artists didn't mind that, and they liked being under the radar, and a very lively underground scene developed there.
0: Something I learned, tattoos were big in the Bowery. Mm. Tell me more.
1: Well, like many things, electric tattooing was invented on the Bowery, and it was centered around Chatham Square. Charles Wagner had a studio there, and he patented the electric tattoo gun. We have that in the show, along with a lot of vintage flash, and we probably will have some pop-up tattooing
0: Ooh.
1: Going on during the course of the show, we hope to. But, of course, it served the fleet when it was in and sailors who were coming onto the street, but also performers, and the street was full of performers. In fact, the street was a stage.
0: This text says, I was in a North New Jersey bar band in the early 80s. We were able to play CBGBs one time. Granted, it was open night mic at 1:30 in the morning on a Wednesday, but we were all still quite proud to say that. What do you hope people walk away from this show after seeing it?
1: I hope that they walk away with a greater understanding of our city, of the dynamics of change, of the kinds of extremes that coexist here, and the constant reinvention that that brings about and that we are part of, that artists are part of. So
0: in your
1: big part of our story.
0: What do you see as the future for the Bowery?
1: Well, it's got a new iteration in this century. In talking to young people, they have a completely different view of what the street is. And, you know, it turns out that that's just every generation has its view. And everybody will contribute to that change. It is still a dynamic place. It's still full of artists and culture and commerce. And invention is still taking place there.
0: The name of the show is The Bowery Devil's Mile. It's at the New Museum. My guest is curator and director emerita, Lisa Phillips. Thank you for joining us here in the studio.
1: Thank you for having me.
0: And that's it for all of it. I'm Allison Stewart. I appreciate you listening, and I appreciate you. I'll meet you back here next time. Stay with WNYC for our new politics show, Who's Running This Place? Host Bridget Bergen speaks with Governor Kathy Hochul. Call in with your comments and analysis. That's coming up next.

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2: Live from NPR News, I'm Lakshmi Singh. Journalists from MS Now, CNN, and Politico are being allowed back into the White House after the Secret Service barred them from entry this morning in contradiction of a federal court order. The outlets then asked the judge to immediately intervene. According to details of a court filing from the director of White House press operations, the outlets revoked credentials, including badges confiscated today, were again accessible by 10 this morning. Last week, President Trump banned CNN, Politico, and MS Now from the White House over their unfavorable coverage of him. The Justice Department also cited national security concerns. Jamil Jaffer is a lawyer and director of the Knight First Amendment Institute at Columbia University. He spoke to NPR's Here and Now about the implications of Trump's actions.
3: The ultimate injury here is not to the news organizations, it's to the public. You know, the reason these news organizations have this special access is so that they can serve as proxies for the public, so that they can, you know, get us the information we need to evaluate government decisions and government conduct. And when the president attacks the press pool in this way, yes, it affects CNN and Politico and MS Now, but much more importantly, it affects our ability to get independent reporting about the government.
2: The standoff is unfolding during Chinese President Xi Jinping's state visit to the U.S. NPR's Deepa Shivaram is covering that story.
4: Xi and his wife arrived at the White House and were greeted by President Trump and First Lady Melania Trump. In his remarks, Trump said he and Xi have met all over the world since Trump first became president in 2017. They last met in Busan, Korea, about a year ago. But today's meeting marks the first time the two have ever met at the White House. Xi also spoke and said his visit was about expanding cooperation between the U.S. and China and to, quote, carry on our friendship. He said the U.S. and China should ramp up communication and said competition should be a healthy one without conflict. The visit comes at a critical time for both leaders, and issues like the Iran war, rare earths, and Taiwan are expected to be discussed during the meetings today. Deepa Shivaram, NPR News, The White House.
2: Israeli Prime Minister Benjamin Netanyahu addresses the UN General Assembly this afternoon. NPR's Michelle Kellerman reports a Palestinian Authority president spoke via video.
5: For a second year in a row, the Trump administration denied a visa for Palestinian Authority President Mahmoud Abbas, accusing him of glorifying terrorism. Abbas, speaking via video and through an interpreter, says he rejects terrorism and seeks a democratic, non-militarized Palestinian state.
6: Saving the solution begins with preserving the land on which the Palestinian state is to be established and protecting the people who live on it.
5: Many countries here have raised alarms about Israeli moves to annex parts of the West Bank after a brutal war in Gaza, which started after Hamas attacked Israel on October 7th, 2023.
2: That's Michelle Kellerman. It's NPR.
7: And it's on WNYC in New York. I'm Sean Carlson. 67 degrees right now at 104. As you've been hearing, Israeli Prime Minister Benjamin Netanyahu is set to speak at the UN General Assembly today, and New York City is preparing for demonstrations in Midtown. WNYC's Ben Feuerherd says it could cause problems for drivers and pedestrians in the area.
8: Organizers say at least two demonstrations are scheduled for this afternoon in the area around the United Nations headquarters on the east side of Midtown. One will be a rally in the plaza across from the UN building. The other will be a march from Bryant Park to the UN starting at about 4 p.m. Both are being organized by protesters who are critical of Netanyahu's government. The NYPD has been deploying thousands of officers around the area each day of the assembly this week. A number of streets, including First Avenue, will remain shut in the area around the UN building.
7: The New York City Health Department says live Legionella bacteria has been found in 7 cooling towers in the South Bronx. The testing was done as part of an investigation into a recent cluster of Legionnaires' disease in the area. Only live bacteria can cause the disease. New Yorkers who live or work in the area or visited the area since late last month and are experiencing flu-like symptoms should seek immediate medical attention. 22 people have tested positive for Legionnaires' disease. 2 have died. For a full list of the impacted locations, go to our website. That's Gothamist.com. For tonight, we're looking at mostly cloudy skies, temperatures in the mid-50s. It's going to stay pretty breezy tonight, gusts of about 30 miles an hour possible. For tomorrow, mostly cloudy early, partly sunny later, chance of showers in the afternoon. I have about 70 degrees, even windier tomorrow. For tomorrow evening, breezy, rain is possible. We'll see temperatures in the mid-50s overnight. 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
10: You're listening to Who's Running This Place, a new politics show coming to you every Thursday at this time from now through the election. I'm Bridget Bergen, your host and longtime politics reporter here at WNYC. Whether I'm covering campaigns, the Board of Elections, or just reporting out a scoop, one of my favorite parts of my job is talking with all of you. New Yorkers have something to say about almost any issue. Between now and November, we're taking a little extra time each week to talk about what's at stake in the upcoming election. Big picture, it's control of the U.S. House of Representatives.
11: Because I believe we're going to defy the historic trend and keep and grow the House Republican majority for the Republican Party.
12: We're focused right now on taking back control of the House of Representatives. That's what the American people want to see, a dramatic change in this country.
10: And of course, that affects the sometimes bizarre relationship between President Trump and Mayor Mamdani.
13: I have said time and again that I will work with anyone, no matter what party they belong to, no matter how much we may disagree on other topics.
14: If I had a choice of having him be a bad mayor or horrible mayor, I don't want that. I want him to be a great mayor, and he's certainly got potential.
10: There are the inter-party fights between Democrats and Republicans and the intra-party fights with the Democratic Socialists of America and centrist Democrats. And when it comes to today's conversation, it's about who will lead the Empire State come January. And it's all playing out right here in New York. On Who's Running This Place, you're part of that conversation. We'll take your questions for newsmakers, and we'll also invite you to call in and offer your own take on what you hear and what else you want to know. Your questions, your input, your analysis, that's what Who's Running This Place is all about. So pull up a seat. Let's get this conversation started. Our debut guest is Governor Kathy Hochul. She's the state's first woman governor, and she's running for a second full term in November. I spoke to Governor Hochul at our WNYC studios in Lower Manhattan yesterday afternoon. Let's take a listen. Governor, welcome back to WNYC.
15: Thanks, Bridget.
10: When it comes to New York State, who's running this place?
15: Well, I am. In terms of my title, I am the governor of New York, really proud to have that position, and I work hard at it every single day. So I guess technically it's me, but I happen to be supported by hundreds of thousands of hardworking individuals, public servants who show up every day, and they're the ones who really make the state run.
10: Well, I want to start on a topic that I think is near and dear to your heart. It's the topic of childcare. Before we get into the policy and the nitty-gritty of it, you talk often about being a mother and a grandmother. How does that inform how you think about policies?
15: It truly does, Bridget, because it gives you a personal connection to the people that you're trying to lift up and give them a chance to have more money in their pockets. And as a young parent a long time ago, I had to leave a job that I loved working for Senator Moynihan. I always wanted to do that job since I was a teenager. I dreamed of working on Capitol Hill someday for a senator and achieve that. But then kids came along not long after, and I had to make a decision that I wish I hadn't had to make, that there was just no affordable childcare, very, very little childcare at all many years ago. So I left that position, and it really hurt us financially, basically to go from my income to zero income when childcare expenses are so high, or just raising kids is so high. You know, the diapers, the formula, the fact they outgrow their clothes every 3 months. So when I think about policies for New York and I can do something that I know affects so many families, and if we can lift this burden off of them and tell them that we know New York is not the least expensive place to live, but the quality of life is extraordinary, and we can make your life easier by helping you know that right now we have four-year-old programs, working three-year-old programs, and working with the mayor to have a two-year-old program, which we just unveiled this fall with the first 2,000 slots. When you see the faces of family members who know they do not have to worry about paying for their child, their two-year-old, it is life-changing.
10: Yeah.
15: And that's why I love what I do.
10: I mean, let's pick up on that announcement between you and the mayor in January. That was a massive expansion of childcare here in the city. You were also expanding it across the state with additional pre-K slots. But the reality on the ground for a lot of parents who aren't within those 2,000 slots is things are still really hard. We spoke to a mom at a playground in Crown Heights about her own childcare struggles. This is Ami Asin.
16: I haven't been able to even go back to work, so that's expensive. It's like, I know people who are paying, what, $1,000 a week for childcare? I can't afford $1,000 a week and for childcare, so I don't. That in its alone makes it impossible.
10: What kind of hope would you offer to a mom like that?
15: Well, that was my story as well. And for her to know that there's a governor who understands that deeply personally, that I'm going to continue fighting to make sure we have fully universal childcare. And what we have to do is build the infrastructure. We can't say that we are open for business for everyone without having the locations, making sure that they're properly vetted and have all the resources we want them to have. We have to have the support team, the workers, the teachers, the childcare providers. And so that's what we're doing. I've been investing over $12 billion on childcare, far more than any other governor in this position for the last 5 years. And now we're on the cusp of not just helping with affordability. We have a program where people making up to about $130,000, they can pay only $15 a week for childcare. Mm. That's my goal, but we just have to have more capacity.
10: When advocates talk about moving to a universal childcare system, one of the things they say the next step needs to be is to raise the wages of childcare workers. Is that something that will be part of the budget next year?
15: We have done this. We understand it's important to try and attract people to these professions. Also, picking up the cost of education for these individuals. That is why my childcare program is bolstered by the fact that I'm trying to build the workforce and providing free community college for people who want to go into early childhood education programs. They don't have to pay a dime for the first 2 years. Anywhere in the state, if you go to a community college, a CUNY or a SUNY programs upstate, and that's a big lift off their back so they can be prepared. They can, you know, enhance their earning ability by having this degree, this credential. And we're picking up not just the tuition, but also all the fees, the books, whatever they need. That's how we start changing lives and making it easier for families.
10: And will the state also start looking at, you know, some of the wage gaps that are still existing for these childcare workers?
15: We're always looking at that as well. We had the same problem with healthcare workers. We lost a lot of people during the pandemic, childcare workers and healthcare workers. So we were set back pretty dramatically during this time. And we're still trying to make sure we can recruit the people, support them financially, but also let parents know that help is on the way. Yeah. And for people who, again, meet those qualifications for the income threshold, it used to be about, I think, $57,000 and less was what you could get for child care subsidy. It is now over $100,000. So we've picked up probably 200,000 more children across the state for eligibility. So that's how we're changing it. And it doesn't happen overnight. And if you've got a little child, I know how frustrating it is. But hope is on the way because we're changing this literally by the day.
10: So when your opponent, Republican Bruce Blakeman, the Nassau County executive, talks about child care, he uses very different language. When he spoke to my colleague Jimmy Vielkind in an interview earlier this month, and he was talking about the child care assistance program, he talked pretty starkly about how he thought that it should be for working people only. I want to play a clip of what he said.
17: I would give tax credits to people so it only went to working people who had tax returns, who could prove that they're working, rather than giving it to people who want to cart their kids off to childcare, don't work, sit on the couch like a lazy ass and watch The View every day.
10: Governor, I'd love to hear your reaction to that framing.
15: There are no words. That is just so ignorant and so insensitive to the challenges that families are going through right now. And I just, it almost doesn't deserve a response because it is so out of line with what New Yorkers are feeling and experiencing. But to call people lazy asses, anyone, I mean, that is so derogatory. And I'm sure people are going to come to the conclusion that that's not who I want sitting in the governor's office. I want someone who has empathy and compassion, who will help me get out of my circumstances with job training or education, help with childcare like we do at so many colleges. We cover the cost of childcare so people can lift themselves up and not just, you know, denigrate them and cast them away as if they're worthless individuals. Everybody has potential, and I reject his framing. It is abhorrent to me.
10: The piece of it that I think from a policy standpoint is there's an idea that, you know, either you can have a universal benefit with no income restrictions, or that there could be benefits that are only available to people who are lower income. You know, is that a better approach given the fact that, you know, they're already ballooning wait lists for some of these programs?
15: There's different ways of approaching this. One is I look at a program like our universal food program that we give the full cost of coverage, the full cost of breakfast and lunches for every child in the state of New York. Part of it was to remove the stigma that some children feel who are getting this, you know, stand out from their classmates and end up skipping lunch. When I learned that they're skipping lunch because they're too embarrassed, I said, we can pick up this cost. And so there are times when it just absolutely makes sense. Childcare is also should be universal, and we're building up the infrastructure. There'll come a time when no one has to worry about this cost at all. And I think it's going to be a magnet to people who want to be living in our state, because those who want to have good paying jobs or even, you know, entry level jobs, who want to be part of our communities, that they won't have to worry about this cost. But those who live here, you know, born and bred New Yorkers, this is going to be the reason they say, I'm going to be able to stay in the community that I was raised in. And that is critically important that we offer that. We're not there yet. I'm not saying it's done, but $12 billion later, we have changed the lives of so many people who literally come up to me, thank me on the streets, yeah, that they can go back to work, they have a job, and universal will ultimately be universal because middle-class families are struggling as well. They truly are, and we cannot ignore them.
10: Sure.
15: That's why this benefit helps save money for families, our school lunches and breakfast. That puts about $1,600 per child a year back in people's pockets. And so these are the programs that I'm focusing on, really family focused and understanding the real challenges of raising kids in this day and age with the high cost of everything from gas to diesel for the trucks that are bringing the groceries, which is why the groceries are going up so much, the tariffs. Families are taken on the chin. Many of them are policies that originate in Washington. And I've never heard someone like Bruce Blake would ever criticize the president. In fact, he says he never will. And those tariffs and costs are making everything so expensive. I'm trying to do the opposite here in New York, trying to put more money back in people's pockets with $1 billion for energy rebates, utility bills to help people out. And that's for people up to, I think, about 150,000, maybe actually a little bit higher. So we're trying to address all the stress points that are on individuals.
10: We'll have more from my exclusive interview with Governor Kathy Hochul after the break. Stay tuned.
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10: You're listening to Who's Running This Place, a new politics show coming to you every Thursday afternoon at 1 through this year's election. I'm Bridget Bergen. I want to return to my interview with New York Governor Kathy Hochul, who I spoke to yesterday afternoon in our WNYC studios in Manhattan. We talked about childcare, data centers, and a whole lot more. Let's take a listen. Governor, normally we would be taking calls and questions from listeners, but we have the next best thing. We went out and we asked some voters for their questions for you. So this is Sarah Brown from Crown Heights.
19: What is the governor's stance on data centers? And what does she foresee doing with the moratorium that she just passed? And what does she think about all the investment that could potentially come into the state?
10: Of course, on Monday, Governor, you talked about this new office that will be overseeing the state's AI regulations, including that one-year moratorium. Just to be clear, does that mean no new data centers will be built next year or just a certain size?
15: No, I was very clear that this is a moratorium on data centers for the next year while we work on policies to make sure that we get it right. I have said all along, we are the first in the nation to have a moratorium on continued building. But I also, more importantly to me, is to be first in getting it right. So we have already put out a community investment framework. The communities that want these data centers to come, and it is their choice, but many of them are smaller and don't have the resources and the staff to be able to negotiate the best deals for their residents if they want this. For example, when I learned what other communities are getting, hundreds of millions of dollars in benefits, not paying taxes. I mean, people are getting tax breaks. These companies are getting tax breaks in the state of New York. I'm going back to the legislature and saying, these are some of the most profitable companies on the planet. They don't need hardworking New Yorkers to give them tax breaks. So I'm taking that off the table, that for every megawatt of power they're going to consume, they should give us $1 million in benefits per community. Many of these are 50 to 100, $150 million, or 150 megawatts. Imagine $100 million going to a small upstate community that is struggling. But most important to me is I think of some of the greatest challenges we have right now, it is keeping the lights on at a time when we need more energy to power this state. We have so many more jobs coming here. I've created over 800,000 jobs since I've been governor. Many of them are jobs at a place upstate. You're from upstate. Micron in Syracuse, that's 50,000 jobs right there, more to come, investments all over New York. But I need to power those with the limited energy we have. I've brought in hydroelectric power. I'm doing nuclear to give us a broader array of sources. But these data centers consume enormous amounts of energy.
10: Sure.
15: And I'm saying to them, 1 year from now, if you want to come to New York, you're going to bring your own power. You're not going to cost any more for local ratepayers. And in fact, your presence here should mean a reduction for them. You're going to pay more into the grid yourselves to help reduce costs for New Yorkers. So if you're going to benefit from all we have to offer, our power, our talent, our people, our land, then we have to have a greater benefit back to us. And that's the argument behind this.
10: Governor, we're starting to hear a lot of concern from some of these AI companies themselves about the pace that they are developing. And at least here in New York City, the government's made some decisions to restrict where AI is showing up, specifically in classrooms. There's been an AI ban for the use of technology in elementary and middle school classrooms. Do you think there needs to be a statewide ban on the use of AI?
15: There's two ways of looking at this. One is what I announced on Monday was not just this new office, but a whole framework for AI companies to deal with the real threats that are unfolding, that the alarms have been sent by people who actually helped develop this, who had worked for these companies, who have really created a whole dynamic around who's going to regulate them. The federal government, Donald Trump says he refuses to regulate them. We believe that they should be held accountable here in the state of New York, especially to prevent critical incidents or to let us know when some breach happens. So that's what we're doing on this side of it. That is separate from our efforts to protect children. We are number one in the nation here in New York to protect our young people from the ill effects of social media,
10: sure,
15: the addictive algorithms, having them be able to spend unlimited money that their parents may not be even aware of, purchasing games online, and protecting their own privacy and not having their personal information sold to companies. Getting cell phones out of schools as well was one of the smartest things I've ever done as governor. It was easy in terms of an immediate impact. It was hard to get over the finish line, a lot of opposition, but I think what we're talking about, the devices that are in the hands of kids, it really affects the way they can learn. And it stifles, in my opinion, as someone who's got a 4-year-old and a 1-year-old grandchild, it stifles creativity because my two grandkids have been barred from any devices. They've never seen a screen ever. And it's a problem in schools because they're not learning the way that they're interacting with teachers the way they should, interacting with other students. And it's taking them to a space that I'm not sure is necessarily the healthiest and the smartest way for them to learn. So I'm open to considering any kind of limitations, restrictions. But what I do is I did with the cell phone ban. I spent time going around the state, gathering information, finding out, for example, that social media was having a very negative impact on girls' mental health in particular. So I want to know the real effects, but I'm intrigued with what the city of New York is doing. I think it's smart. Let's start looking at this and figure out what is best for our children. And if it's be looking at screens from pre-K through third or fourth grade, I'd have to be convinced of that.
20: Yeah.
15: Older years, yes, but we have to be protective of our kids because technology is unfolding so quickly.
20: Sure.
15: And it's hard for parents to figure out how to stay on top of it.
20: Governor, I want to talk about some of what's happening here in New York City this week, because even by New York City standards, there's a lot happening in New York this week. We, of course, have the UN General Assembly taking place, and Israeli Prime Minister Benjamin Netanyahu is scheduled to address the UN General Assembly while we are on the air. On Tuesday, he shared this video.
21: Shame on you, Mr. Mamdani. Shame on you for supporting the Hamas terrorist monsters who butchered our people. Shame on you for inciting riots against New York Jews. I'm coming to the UN. I'm going to tell the truth about our heroic soldiers, and I'm going to tell the truth about you.
20: Governor, to be clear, the mayor has never voiced support for terrorism. But what is your reaction to these comments, and do you think the mayor does bear any responsibility for rising anti-Semitism here in the city?
15: I have enormous disagreements with Prime Minister Netanyahu, and this is added to the list. The mayor has never said he supports Hamas. He has called them a terrorist organization, exactly at odds with what Netanyahu just said. So he has hurt his own credibility. The mayor has not called for riots against Jewish people in this city either. I am very good at ferreting out fact from fiction. I am a moderate who understands both sides of issues. I think the atrocities of October 7th should never be forgotten. I went to Israel literally in the aftermath. I saw the devastation, the brutality, and I understand the stress around this. I truly do. But for there to be an escalation when Netanyahu comes here, not telling the truth, is something that I find something that needs to be called out.
20: Governor, getting back into the politics of your own campaign, we've seen two new polls out today. Siena University has you up by only 9 points over County Executive Blakeman. Quinnipiac has you up by far more, by 19 points. Are you concerned about your potential margin of victory and what it could mean for, you know, the Democratic congressional candidates down ballot?
15: I think there's just something about polling these days that leads one to wonder. I do know that the vast majority of New Yorkers polled believe that I'll be the next governor. And I don't take anything for granted. I work hard every single day. I go to neighborhoods. I go to communities and literally just walk into diners and bodegas and talk to people and engage. And I'm fighting hard on policies to help make life more affordable here in New York and create more jobs and open more doors for education, childcare in particular. I feel really positive about the message we have to deliver and my record of accomplishment, helping create over 800,000 jobs since I've been governor, getting us through the end of a pandemic, a spike in crime, which is now changed dramatically. The escalation we saw in crime when I was governor, brand new governor, was happening across America. And now we've had the safest summer in recorded history on the subways, for example. People feel good about being New Yorkers. They feel good about coming back. And so I've got a lot to run on, but I always run hard. And I'm going to continue, you know, humbly asking for everyone's vote.
20: We have your statewide coordinated campaign, which you've talked about before, to also help congressional candidates. But we also have Representative Alexandria Ocasio-Cortez, who is going to actually be in your hometown of Buffalo this week. She's trying to drive up Democratic turnout statewide. Have you talked to her at all about those efforts, and how do you think she's going to play in Erie County?
15: No, I think that's great. I think she brings a lot of energy to the process, engages young people in particular who really should have their voices heard in our democracy. And she has done well when she's gone else. I will be with her at different events as well. I've encouraged this. I have asked her and others to go statewide to create the momentum we need, the energy around this next election. So I think she'll be very well received.
20: She's been very open about how she's contemplating her next steps. Do you have a view? Would you like to see her run for Senate or run for president?
15: I admire her career. I'll leave that decision up to her. And my job is to support Democrats here in the state of New York as the leader of this party. What we did 2 years ago was exceeded all expectations when I took a rather dormant state party that I inherited and infused money and energy and opened up field offices and hired 100 people to help our congressional candidates in tough areas. We won 5 out of 7 of those races. I am so proud of that. Now my focus is, beyond my own election, is to make sure that those seats we picked up stay, and we have some more pickup opportunities as well. So our job is to make sure that we're successful, and I'm the leader of the ticket, I understand that, but successful enough that Hakeem Jeffries will be the next Speaker of the House of Representatives, because that's when we start building the firewall to stop all this insanity that has been unleashed on this country. All these policies, just even recent ones with like the war with Iran driving up the cost of gas. Like, I cannot tell you, I was just with truckers yesterday who were telling me that they go across the country. In California, the diesel is $9 a gallon, bringing back produce to our stores here in New York. This has a horrific effect on our family's budget.

0: Sure.
1: in our electoral integrity. I'm focused on this intensely, knowing that Republicans see the writing on the wall. They know that they're going to lose elections all across America, and already they're trying to undermine it. And we, as governors, have to fight back against that.
0: Well, we'll end on one final question about election integrity. This was submitted by a listener, Felissa Katz of the Bronx. She wants to know whether you will support legislation to extend voting times at polls in the event there's a disruption that shuts down a poll site for more than an hour. It's referred to as the time extender bill. Do you support that?
1: I'm looking at it closely. I absolutely am looking at that closely. And I'm really proud of our mail-in voting and our early voting and finding all ways that we can to make access to the ballot box a lot easier and safer, and especially at a time when people are anxious about ICE agents showing up near polling places. Mm-hmm. I have one of the toughest laws in the nation to hold ICE accountable. Part of that is that they cannot go to sensitive locations like a polling place without, unless they have a warrant and proof that a crime has been committed. Short of that, stay away from our polling places, leave our people alone, and just let democracy unfold the way it will. And I believe that's how Democrats will win fairly.
0: Governor, thank you so much for joining me. It's been great to have you on. Who's running this place?
1: Thank you very much, Bridget.
0: And that was Governor Kathy Hochul, who is currently running this place we call the Empire State and is up for re-election in November. We spoke yesterday afternoon here in WNYC's Manhattan studios. We've extended the same invitation to Nassau County Executive Bruce Blakeman to join us here in studio, and I look forward to that conversation. After the break, it's your turn to tell us what you think. We're going to break down that conversation with the WNYC politics team, and most importantly, with you. The number is 212-433-WNYC. That's 212-433-9692. So pick up the phone, tell us what you heard, what you still want to know, and the other thoughts you have about politics here in New York City. We'll have more of Who's Running This Place after the break.
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0: You're listening to Who's Running This Place on WNYC. I'm Bridget Bergen. We were just hearing from Governor Kathy Hochul, and now I want to hear from all of you. And, of course, from my all-star colleagues from the WNYC and Gothamist politics team. We know everyone has a pundit on the inside, and we are inviting you to take a seat at the table. Let yours out. The number's 212-433-9692. What did you think about Hochul's ideas around childcare or her reaction to Blakeman's comments? What about her position on data centers? Do you think her proposals go far enough? Again, the number is 212-433-9692. You can also text that number. Maybe you consider yourself a Mamdani supporter. Are you fired up to cast your ballot for the governor? Or are you more of a moderate Democrat? What does Kathy Hochul represent to you? Is she a responsible steward of state government and New York's finances? Or do you blame her for the cost of living in the Empire State? That number, one more time, 212-433-WNYC. That's 212-433-9692. We can take your calls and texts. And as those calls come in, I want to introduce my colleagues, our Albany team, John Campbell and Jimmy Vielkind, along with Elizabeth Kim, who covers Mayor Mamdani and city politics, to start off our conversation. Jimmy, I'm going to start with you. You have been covering Governor Hochul for years. You've been covering Albany for years. What jumped out to you about that conversation? She made a little news there.
5: Yeah, the thing that actually surprised me most was how excited she was about

0: AOC, Representative Alexandria Ocasio-Cortez, going statewide. You know, Hochul is, as you heard from her, a moderate Dem. AOC is absolutely not. She comes from the progressive vanguard of the Democratic Party. She's a Democratic socialist. And one of the big questions I have going into this gubernatorial election is how Governor Hochul is going to energize younger voters, voters who are on the left of the political spectrum, who are in New York City, who just turned out to propel Mayor Mamdani into Gracie Mansion and City Hall, and whether they're going to come out for Kathy Hochul. And so I think this budding alliance between AOC and the governor was striking to hear her talk about.
1: Yeah, Jimmy, I found that fascinating, too. And I'm excited to say I think we have a New York City voter right on the line who can kick off our conversation. Bobby in Flushing, welcome to Who's Running This Place. What'd you think of Governor Hochul?
2: I can say I'm a Mamdani height. And, you know, I do housing organizing here in Flushing. And here in Flushing, we have people sleeping 20-tour rooms, people sleeping on shifts here in downtown Flushing. People cannot afford the rent here. It's so expensive here. And she did not mention one thing about housing, not how to get housing. They're about to demolish the Chelsea housing. Nobody talks about this. 4,000 people living in Chelsea public housing are going to be put into RAD. And put into Section 8, which is not secure. Nobody's talking about this, not even Mamdani, who I supported. And then the other thing is, we're giving tax break to all the stadiums. Madison Square Garden hasn't paid taxes since 1982, $54 million a year. Governor Hochul just gave $550 million to the new Buffalo Stadium. She took the money from the Native American and she gave it to her friend that owned the Buffalo Bills. All of this, the U.S. Open, they pay no taxes. Mm. City Field, no taxes. And the reason why I know this is because I sent a letter to the Independent Budget Office, and they sent me this thing, six paperwork that says they pay no taxes.
1: Bobby, you're raising so many important points. I mean, the topic of housing didn't come up in our conversation, and that's in part because we didn't have as much time. You know, if we had the whole hour with the governor, I think we would have covered more topics. There were things that I wanted to ask that I didn't get a chance to ask her. Even when it comes to something as, you know, newsy as this week as the meeting with Mayor Mamdani and President Trump. I mean, we wanted to get her reaction to that. That's a politics issue, but what you're talking about are some real, you know, meaty policy issues. I want to bring in my colleague John Campbell, not just because I think he may have a perspective on some of the spending that the state has done for stadiums and has done some reporting on that, but, I mean, Bobby raises some really important points there, John. When we think about the things that Hochul has done while she's in office and what she's running on, I think, you know, she was at the new Highmark Stadium, the Bills Stadium, this week. But I don't think she's necessarily running on how much state money went into that and certainly the trade-offs that are there.
3: No, and that's a tricky issue with these stadiums because, you know, it was actually $600 million for the new Buffalo Bills Stadium out in Orchard Park, New York. And, you know, it is a very popular thing in Buffalo right now. People are just gaga over the new stadium and the Buffalo Bills team. But that does not play well down in New York City, which doesn't really see any of the benefit from that. And, you know, and people hear like all this money going to a sports stadium. But, you know, the caller was right about MSG, too, Madison Square Garden. That's actually in state law that Madison Square Garden does not pay taxes. It was a time when the Knicks and Rangers might be looking to leave, and they put that in state law to keep them there. So, yeah, that's a tough topic for the governor in some areas of the state, and in other areas of the state it's a little more popular. That said, on housing, you know, she has made housing a priority, or at least she's tried to portray it that way. You know, she's been something of a YIMBY governor, a yes in my backyard governor, and trying to ease rules to allow for more housing. But, you know, it is a housing is a difficult topic for any politician in New York, and in particular in New York City, because the cost of living is so high. So
1: sure.
3: That is, it has been an issue for the governor. But, you know, time will tell whether or not her focus on that area will pay off.
1: Listeners, if you're just joining us, this is Who's Running This Place, our new politics show here on WNYC. We're going to be coming to you every Thursday at this time until the election. I'm Bridget Bergen, and we're unpacking my conversation with Governor Kathy Hochul, what we talked about and what we didn't talk about, what questions it raised for you, how you're thinking about the governor's race. And we want to hear from you. You can call us at 212-433-9692. You can also text at that number. Again, it's 212-433-9692. John, I want to stay with you for a moment because part of what also happened yesterday were those two polls that came out. They tell very different stories about how this governor's race is playing. You know, talk a little bit about, you know, wherein lies the truth between those numbers. Is Hochul up by 9 points or is she really up by 19 points? And ultimately, does it matter if, you know, she ends up winning the race in the end?
3: Well, it's kind of choose your own adventure, right? I mean, those polls came out within a few hours of each other, and the one told a story of a tightening race, a Republican in striking distance of a Democratic incumbent governor in a state that is 2-1 Democratic, and the other shows, you know, a blowout win for Hochul. So it is very difficult. I mean, the difference is in the polling sample. When these pollsters, these universities that do public polling, pick who to call and how much to weight each caller in their poll, or weight geographic samples. I mean, you can turn the dial up on New York City and then turns a dial down on in the suburbs and the rest of the state. It makes a big difference in terms of the sample, the people that you are speaking to, in terms of who you get for that. So Quinnipiac, which showed a larger lead for the governor, had a bigger sample of New York City, which stands to reason, right? I mean, New York City is, I believe, 6-1 Democratic. So if you have more, if you count more, if you speak to more New York City voters, you're likely going to get more Democratic voters. The Siena poll had a sample of about 30% in New York City. It was a lower sample of New York City voters. So that accounts for some of the difference there. But the margin does matter because the governor's at the top of the ticket and there are candidates down the ballot, particularly congressional candidates in the Hudson Valley, on Long Island, upstate, who are really counting on Governor Hochul to run up the score for Democrats over Bruce Blakeman, the Republican. And they're hoping to benefit from the trickle-down effect of that. The governor only won by 5.5 points 4 years ago, and that had a really big effect on Democratic candidates who lost to Republican candidates on Long Island and in the Hudson Valley.
1: You are listening to Who's Running This Place, and we're taking your calls on Governor Kathy Hochul and my conversation with her. The number is 212-433-9692. You can call or text that number. I want to share a couple of the texts that have come in so far. One listener writes, yes, the Buffalo Bills financing, corporate giveaway, indicative of her overall stewardship. Are the poor of Buffalo also getting a new stadium? John, I know if we talk about ticket prices, the answer to that question is not so much. Another listener writes that they like our new show, but they really enjoy this downstate, upstate format. So that, I think, is a shout out for you two guys, Jimmy and John.
0: Hey,
1: and speaking
0: thanks.
1: Of
3: thank you so much.
1: Upstate, which I will put in air quotes and not debate with anyone on this call or on this show, let's go to Mark in Yonkers. Mark, you run Who's Running This
4: yes.
1: Place. Mark, do you consider yourself an upstate?
4: I consider myself a New Yorker. I work in New York for the last 40 years on homelessness and housing. I just live a stone's throw north of Riverdale, but I'm a New Yorker. I just sleep up in Yonkers. But I just wanted to say, Bridget, congratulations on your new show. I think it was a great start.
1: Thank you very much.
4: To say that I think the governor's finally finding her voice. She was very timid when she first ran. And as we know, it was much closer than we expected. But I think she's feeling the enthusiasm and the creativity of our mayor and AOC and others. And I think she's really, I think she's moving very well to be very reasonable and inspired and really operating from her heart. I'm very impressed. And you did a great job interviewing her.
1: Mark, thank you so much for your call. I appreciate that. Liz, I don't mean to leave you out of this conversation. In fact, I really am curious about your reaction to something that we heard in that interview, specifically both the comments Nassau County Executive Bruce Blakeman made regarding his view of childcare and the best way to spend government funds, and Hochul's response. Anything jump out at you?
5: Well, I was a little surprised because we've been reading about how Trump officials want to pay a stipend to non-working parents. So it's a little bit interesting that Blakeman is coming out with that argument, because that does put him at odds with his, you know, allies in the White House. She had a strong response to that, as she should. You know, she has tried to portray herself as the mom governor, and that was a perfect opportunity for her to strike back at Blakeman.
1: Yeah, I was personally struck by just some of the language in it, because it was fairly crass, and it felt directed particularly at mothers, because...
5: Right.
1: You know, often that would be the parent who is, you know, dropping a child off, and to suggest that people were then going home and sitting on the couch. But what was even more surprising to learn was that particular comment that Jimmy, you got in an interview with the Nassau County executive earlier this month. John, he said something almost verbatim to you several months earlier, and similarly to another television reporter, which to me just then suggests that is his line when it comes to childcare. That framing is something that must be playing well for the audiences that he's talking to. Jimmy, do you want to weigh in on that?
0: Yeah, and I think that's a good point, Bridget. It kind of harkens back to Ronald Reagan in the days of the welfare queen, right? This idea that there are people who just aren't working hard, and they're getting rich, or they're living at large off of government programs. And experts in social services will tell you that's just an untrue stereotype. But it's something that has proven to be politically potent for Republicans then, and Blakeman is certainly hoping now into the future. He's extended this to the money that New York spent to provide shelter and care for migrants who were bused from the southern border, mostly from Texas, to the city. And of course, we remember the Herks and the converted hotels, et cetera, et cetera. That's also something he's harping on in his campaign. So I think that he's hoping to paint a very clear contrast with the governor. I think he's trying to talk about a different fiscal vision for how much money he wants to put out the door and what he views as the role of government. But also, it does seem to be a line toward the Republican base. And I think we've seen a lot of things during his campaign that shows he's focused on jazzing up the Republican base.
5: But it's at odds with the national conversation, right? Trump and Vance are advancing this plan that intends to support stay-at-home mothers. And it's this whole idea of going back to this domesticity, right? It's very interesting to me that there's kind of this gap there. But maybe that's fine. Maybe, as Jimmy said, he's putting out that line repeatedly because he thinks it resonates with New Yorkers. And that's all really he needs, right?
1: Right. Yeah. I mean, the other piece of it that is a tension, Liz, you know, is here you have Blakeman, who is a very close ally of President Trump and is pointing to things, as you pointed out, Jimmy, that are very, you know, associated with New York City, certainly the migrant crisis, and how, you know, hotels in the city were converted and the temporary shelters that were set up. But then you have President Trump appearing with Mayor Mamdani for the third time, this time at Gracie Mansion this week, coming out, speaking to the press. You know, the word bromance gets used in so many stories when the two of them are talked about, but there is something striking about the way those two seem to have found mutual benefit in that relationship.
5: Right. It's really upended all of our expectations, right? And yes, once again, we were treated to the Trump-Mamdani bromance. The two of them met at Gracie Mansion, and there was a lot of questions about whether Trump would or would not come out with the mayor and speak to reporters. And I think there was a little bit of a gasp, you know, among reporters when we did, in fact, see the president come out. And, you know, you had the two of them, you know, the mayor on the one hand trying to talk up his plan and his agreement with the president to advance a very ambitious housing plan at Sunnyside Yard. It's a rail yard in Queens. And then you had Trump standing next to him saying, yeah, it's been talked about a lot. You know, maybe you've got a shot. It was just fascinating, Bridget. And I think the question, though, that New Yorkers should be asking is, how much does this relationship benefit us? You know, I think it's highly debatable, because if you think about ICE arrests are up, right? There are still funding cuts to things like social services, food, housing assistance, and even public safety when you think about, you know, the city is still owed some money on counterterrorism that the president has not yet delivered on.
1: There was a moment that stood out to you that I think you want to play for us, right?
5: Oh, yes. This was sort of, I thought, that really exemplifies how these two leaders were sort of kind of in different worlds or different tracks. Like I said, you had Mamdani coming out talking about housing, affordability. But this is what Trump wanted to talk about.
6: We were discussing it a long time ago when you first got elected. I said, well, you're going to move, because you were maybe having some doubts about moving in, because it is a little bit on the luxurious side. And I said, when you're the mayor, you have to live there. So, and he's done that. And it was very nice inside, beautifully kept. But it's a very, very representative place of New York, very important place.
5: Bridget, you can take the real estate developer out of Queens, what I mean to say is, at the end of the day, you know, Trump, he still loves real estate. He still loves talking about real estate. And it was just really remarkable, because that was not the only time where he hearkened back to, you know, the memories that he has of visiting Gracie Mansion, how it's a great place. But that gave you sort of a flavor of what that press conference was like.
1: It was also striking to me that it was coming on this day when the White House press corps had decided to, you know, band together and avoid, you know, covering the president. And he seemed to be signaling, because there was, you know, there were plenty of reporters there to ask him questions, that he was trying to send a message that he will still continue to get coverage, you know, even as this war with the White House press corps continues. I want to bring in another listener, Bob in Manhattan. Bob, thanks for calling. Who's running this place? What'd you take away from that Hochul interview?
7: Hi, I had one suggestion. If I had got the mayor or the governor on the phone, you know, I have a pet peeve about the George Washington Bridge and the Verrazano Bridge, each taking $1 billion a year. Add the congestion pricing on that. And my suggestion is, give people a break, like one day a month, suspend the tolls, or one day a year even, or a weekend, a holiday weekend, instead of the $200 that we're getting back. It just seems like I live in the congestion zone. I'm born and bred in, you know, in the city. And I just wonder where all the money goes. And then with the affordability crisis, it would be nice to give people a little bit of a break, you know, or either cut the gas taxes for a month, you know, with the sky high gas prices now. There's things that the state could do along with the federal government that could help us all. That's just my suggestion.
1: Bob, thanks for that suggestion and for calling in. Call us again. Jimmy, you want to take Bob's suggestions?
0: That's a really interesting perspective, Bob, and thanks so much for calling in and for sharing it. You know, congestion pricing has been a long, long road to get enacted in New York. And folks may or may not remember this, but Kathy Hochul actually pumped the brakes pretty hard on it in 2022. The program was set to go into effect in the summer of that year. The governor postponed it until past the elections. I'm sorry, I said 2022, and I believe I meant 2024. That's when this happened. She pumped the brakes on that past the elections. And so her support for it has been, you know, there, but it's also not been there. Mm-hmm. So it's been a little bit equivocal. I don't know that she's going to be keen on expanding the program to affect a broader people. And also, I don't know what that would do to traffic patterns.
1: Sure.
3: Yeah. And the traffic patterns, that is a very real thing, especially when the congestion toll is trying to discourage people to drive into Manhattan. If you were to, you know, take out of the, you know, do a toll holiday for the GW Bridge, then that would certainly change that. The other thing, too, the gas tax holiday, that is something that state government has done in the past. But I don't think they're ready to do that now with criticizing Trump for gas prices.
1: Well, that is all the time we have for today. I want to thank my colleagues, John Campbell, Jimmy Vielkind, Liz Kim, and Governor Hochul for joining us on our first show. Tune in next Thursday when we talk about artificial intelligence with a guy who's been sounding the alarm about setting stricter ground rules for technology companies in the future. That's Assemblymember Alex Boris. He joins me next week to take my questions and yours on who's running this place. Thanks so much for listening.

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1: 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It's easy to despair over the climate crisis. But scientist Tim Lenton says not every tipping point leads to doom.
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1: Positive climate tipping points. 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
4: 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That's followed by All Things Considered at 4 o'clock this afternoon. Quick check of our weather right now here in Lower Manhattan. It's 63 degrees. It's mostly cloudy out. We're going to see temperatures in the mid-50s overnight tonight. It's going to stay pretty windy, too, if you haven't already noticed. Yeah, it's pretty windy out there today. We're seeing gusts of about 30 or 35 miles an hour, potentially even windier tomorrow with some rain possible into Saturday. 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
6: What do America's red lines mean? If the leaders they're meant to restrain, just cross them anyway. From WAMU and NPR in Washington, this is 1A. Hi, I'm Todd Zwillick. Today on 1A, Israel's War in Gaza. A new book reconstructs how the Biden administration tried, or didn't try, to restrain Benjamin Netanyahu after October 7th. Author and correspondent Akber Shahid Ahmed joins us to talk diplomacy and accountability in the war. But first, the UN General Assembly in New York. The Board of Peace has a new reconstruction plan for Gaza. Can it ever get off the ground? Has international influence shifted away from the UN permanently? All of that after the news.
7: BBC News with Govinda Gill. President Trump and Xi Jinping have held talks at the White House. Both men spoke positively about working together, but there's been no indication so far of any breakthrough on key issues such as trade or artificial intelligence. Sarah Smith is in Washington.
8: It's not an ambitious agenda, I don't think, that what they're trying to agree here. There's so many contentious things that could cause real ructions if President Trump wanted to talk about China's support for Iran, its purchases of Russian oil, potential cyber attacks. A lot of what this is about today are about keeping relations stable, friendly. You've heard a lot of mutual admiration from President Trump and President Xi. Just making sure good relations can continue without any huge deliverables, as they would be called in diplomatic speak, I think is the point of this meeting.
7: Three leading U.S. news outlets that had been banned from entering the White House say they now have been granted access in line with an overnight court ruling. CNN, MS Now and Politico had requested an urgent hearing after they were denied entry. Neda Tofik reports.
9: The judge underlined the importance of a free press and indicated that the media outlets were likely to be successful in proving that the ban was unconstitutional. Initially this morning, employees from CNN, Politico, and MS Now all reported being denied entry to the White House today, prompting their request for an emergency court hearing. In response, the director of White House operations told the court that they had begun the process of reinstating badges and they were available for pickup.
7: The Israeli Prime Minister Benjamin Netanyahu has launched a robust defence of his actions in Gaza and beyond as he addressed the UN General Assembly in New York. In a defiant speech, Benjamin Netanyahu said Israel's enemies expected the country to collapse following the October the 7th Hamas attacks, but that Israelis had risen like lions. Before the start of Mr. Netanyahu's speech, dozens of delegates walked out in protest. The Prime Minister described them as moral cowards.
10: Mr. President, before I begin, just a quick announcement. If there are any other moral cowards who haven't yet left this hall, please do so now. Thank you very much.
7: Earlier, the Palestinian President Mahmoud Abbas told the UN that Israel was now threatening the very existence of his people in their homeland, speaking by a pre-recorded video address because the US has denied him a visa. Mr. Abbas accused Israel of targeting all basic necessities of life, and he asked what the international community was waiting for to protect the Palestinian people. World News from the BBC.
4: And it's on WNYC in New York. I'm Sean Carlson. It's 63 degrees right now at 3:04. New York City is offering one-time cash incentives to local businesses that shift their deliveries overnight. The new money comes from congestion pricing toll revenue. The city transportation department says roughly 90% of all goods are delivered through the city by trucks when traffic is at its worst. A total of $5 million can be used by participating businesses to buy noise-reducing equipment, security alarms, and cameras to monitor trucks during nighttime deliveries. A heads up, drivers, it is a gridlock alert day in Manhattan. That is because, as you've been hearing, the UN General Assembly is in town. City officials are warning of heavy traffic in the borough as world leaders gather on the east side. They're asking New Yorkers and visitors alike to hold off on calling that Uber and walk, bike, or take public transportation when possible. Another gridlock alert day is scheduled for tomorrow. Meteorologists are carefully tracking the nor'easter that's expected to pass by New York City this weekend. The National Weather Service is predicting that the city will be spared the worst effects of the storm, but meteorologist Dave Riddell says it will still be pretty windy, rainy, and gray.
11: Should the storm move a little further to the west or a little further to the east, you know, that will determine whether or not those impacts are a little bit greater or a little bit less, and that's kind of what we're looking at today.
4: Riddell says one of the biggest hazards will be coastal flooding, especially during high tide. Neighborhoods in southern Queens and Brooklyn, parts of the northeast Bronx, and the eastern shore of Staten Island, also areas along the western part of Long Island Sound, are most at risk. City officials are urging residents of those areas to move their cars to higher ground before tonight's high tide at 8 p.m. Well, right now, no rain out there, but yeah, it's windy. You can definitely tell when you're out there. It's going to stay that way over the next few days. Right now, it's 63 degrees. Mostly cloudy here in Lower Manhattan. We're going to see temperatures in the mid-50s overnight. For tomorrow, much of the same, maybe a little bit warmer, high of about 70 in the afternoon. But yeah, rain on the way. It's WNYC at 3:06.
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6: This is 1A. I'm Todd Zwillick in for Jen White. The United Nations General Assembly is underway in New York. This week on 1A, we've talked about the global balance of power, about President Trump and his America First foreign policy is causing allies to recalculate their friendships with the United States. And of course, we've talked about the war in Iran. Today, the Israel-Hamas war and Gaza at the UN. Here's Qatar's Emir Sheikh Tamim bin Hamad Al Thani.
13: There can be no talk of a just international order as long as Palestine remains a blind spot within it.
6: And here is King Abdullah from Jordan.
14: This Israeli government's expansionist appetite is now a regional threat.
6: And here is President Emmanuel Macron of France.
15: What is our credibility worth if we remain inactive on Gaza? Some claim that peace has been achieved, but this has not opened up humanitarian deliveries. This spectacle, it's shameful. Shame on all of us.
6: It's been nearly 3 years since October 7th, and this week, as the UN confronts the deadly war that continues to drag on, the Palestinian Authority's president, Mahmoud Abbas, isn't in the room at the UN. The United States denied him a visa. Today, Gaza at the UN General Assembly. Where do world leaders stand, and what role does the United Nations still have in a conflict that's been defined by a flaunting of international norms and, allegedly, international laws? We were joined earlier today by Elizabeth Hagedorn. She's All Monitor's diplomatic correspondent, and she's reporting from the UN this week.
16: Hi, Todd. Good to be here.
6: Also with us from New York, Akber Shahid Ahmed, diplomatic correspondent for The Washington Sun. He's out with a new book this week. It's called Crossing the Red Line, Biden, His Advisors, and Israel's War in Gaza. We're going to talk about the book later this hour. Akber, welcome to the show.
17: Thanks, Todd.
6: Great to have both of you back. And we want to hear from you all this hour. What questions do you have about Gaza, United States policy in the Middle East, and how the international community is or isn't responding? You can send us an email at 1a@wamu.org. Elizabeth Hagedorn, let's start with some of the news that came out of the General Assembly this week. The Board of Peace, that's the Trump-led council tasked with planning Gaza's reconstruction. Trump announced this body in January. So new developments. On Wednesday, the board briefed the UN, unveiled this new $2.45 billion recovery plan. That's just a small fraction of the more than $70 billion they say is going to be needed over the next decade in Gaza. Elizabeth, you were there. Tell us about this new plan, the reaction, how it looks.
16: Well, this plan and the presentation for donors and diplomats and journalists here in New York yesterday was heavy on PowerPoint presentations and ambitious proposals for rebuilding Gaza at a time when there are few signs of concrete progress on the ground there. It was very reminiscent, I thought, of the board's meeting back in February, when they also unveiled many similar sounding proposals. As you mentioned, there's this nearly $2.5 billion price tag for a 6-month plan, 66 projects planned, spanning everything from rubble removal to repairing schools and hospitals, as well as training for the yet to be deployed international and Palestinian security forces. Of course, there's a major political obstacle to all of this, and that is Israel has rejected the board's proposal from July that calls for its troops to withdraw in exchange for Hamas handing over its weapons. Neither of those things have happened yet. This is something that the board's high commissioner for Gaza, Nikolai Mladenov, acknowledged yesterday, that winning support from Netanyahu's government right now will be tough with their elections approaching.
6: Akber, your view on the Board of Peace plan, given what Elizabeth just described, Israeli withdrawal from Gaza has not happened. Hamas disarmament has not happened. Apolitical Palestinian government, of course, has not happened. We're all talking about what's been known as phase two, none of which really has happened. So new investments announced, $2.45 billion. Your view on where it stands?
17: So this moment, Todd, is just so reminiscent of UNGAS we've had since October 7, 2024, 3 years into, you know, this period of unprecedented conflict in Israel-Palestine, two presidents, two parties, and yet the factor has remained the same. The refusal to use U.S. leverage consistently and effectively relative to Israel. So as Elizabeth pointed out, all of these ideas of rubble removal, of school reconstruction, of getting people back into potentially their homes, more than 1.5 million Palestinians remain in camps, all of that hinges on someone actually getting Netanyahu's government to agree. And what we've seen is consistently the Biden and now Trump administrations have identified the problems to a degree that when it comes to actually turning their own promises, America's credibility online, this question of any sentiment, any sort of belief in the international system, they haven't been willing to actually make that effective. I think back to, and Anga, I covered closely, Elizabeth, I think you were there too, 2 years ago, 2024, when we had an active conversation around, will this UN General Assembly session be where the Biden administration is able to stop Prime Minister Netanyahu from expanding his war in Gaza into a war in Lebanon? And ultimately, Netanyahu thumbed his nose at the Biden administration, no consequences. We've seen a literal repeat of that with the Trump administration in both Gaza and Lebanon.
18: Elizabeth, what's different on the floor of the General Assembly or in the wings around the meeting in the way world leaders are talking about Gaza now? We heard some clips at the top. We heard voices raised, strong words from Emmanuel Macron and others. In some ways, it's not new. But what is new? What's different now?
16: Well, I mean, last year when the UN convened, there was no permanent ceasefire in Gaza. The hostages were still held by Hamas and Israel was bombing the territory. The conversation has shifted now to implementing the remainder of this 20-point peace plan that has stalled. And so to the extent that I've heard Gaza on the agenda this week, including, of course, at the Board of Peace meeting yesterday, the focus has been on how do you break the impasse to allow badly needed reconstruction to begin in Gaza. But, you know, I've been here all week and these discussions of Gaza have really been pushed to the sidelines, I feel, by the war in Iran and its spillover into Yemen, which has really dominated, I think, the talk this week at the General Assembly.
18: I mean, Akbar, we'll talk more from your book about your thesis about the war in Iran and sort of the long scope of where the war in Gaza sits, not just an episode, but part of a longer term problem in American diplomacy, in your view. But what about it? What about this week at the UN General Assembly? Is Iran overshadowing the war in Gaza, which is really part of the same conflict?
17: Right. And an extension of the same patterns of kind of US-Israeli foreign policy failures, frankly, with a really huge human cost. I think about, you know, the fact that today we've got that split screen of Israeli Prime Minister Netanyahu being here in New York, while Mahmoud Abbas can't even access the UN, right? And this, if you think about what you're hearing from Palestinians about this moment, they're looking at figures like Tony Blair being recycled to essentially give lectures saying, don't talk about Free Palestine, trust our plan, which has stalled. So I do think when we think about the actual victims of this conflict, whether they are, by the way, including Israelis who feel trapped in 3 years of persistent instability and expanding war, not to mention vulnerability to outside attack, they're not getting a solution. And to Elizabeth's point, too, about kind of this broader regional peace question that all these leaders keep saying they want to address, wind down Iran, control the expanding war in Yemen and Saudi Arabia as well, what's the pathway to that? It is not just economic, it is truly political. And what we're hearing instead from leaders repeatedly is this kind of technocratic frame. Oh, we'll just have a PowerPoint slide and fix this problem without addressing these deep fundamental questions of international law, human rights concerns, and the political beliefs of Palestinians and others in the region.
18: Elizabeth, we've mentioned a couple of times, Palestinian President Mahmoud Abbas denied a visa to attend this meeting. It's the second year in a row. Now, Palestinian Authority president, not Hamas leader, two different organizations. Hamas is, of course, the problem in Gaza. Why is Abbas being denied a visa?
16: Right. And this administration has sort of shattered what taboo remains when it comes to speaking with terrorist groups when necessary. So it does openly speak with Hamas as well as the Houthis, and of course, is willing to sit down with the Iranians. So there's a sort of interesting contradiction playing out this week that the U.S. had denied visas to the Palestinians while approving them for officials from Iran, a country with which the U.S. is in an active war, but seeks talks with and did have talks with, albeit indirectly, this week. And to me, this just sort of speaks to how irrelevant the Trump administration sees President Abbas and the PA when it comes to its Gaza diplomacy and its wider Middle East agenda.
18: Akbar, we have just a couple of seconds before we head to a break, but your thoughts on that dynamic. Mahmoud Abbas excluded while American designated terrorists get talks.
17: It speaks to this question, too, of who the Trump administration is taking seriously, whether it is a political representative or frankly saying, if you're tough, if you're using violence, and potentially committing what are seen as war crimes, we'll take you seriously. And that's been Hamas, the Houthis, and even Iran, which they call out as a violator of international law.
18: We're talking to diplomatic correspondents Elizabeth Hagedorn from Al Monitor and Akbar Shahid Ahmed of The Washington Sun. And a reminder that we're covering the UN all this week. You can find yesterday's show at the1a.org or tune into tomorrow's Friday News Roundup for a broader view of what's happening there. We'll be covering the UN very closely. Coming up, why hasn't the UN played a bigger role in Gaza? Plus more with Akbar and his new book all about the Biden administration and the war in Gaza. I'm Todd Zwillick. Stick with us. This is 1A from WAMU and NPR.

0: Humans seem to be losing the war on rats, so to help fight, rat rangers enter the picture.
1: How do we make our environment less welcoming to rats? Because the reason that they're here is because we provide an ideal environment for them.
0: I'm Scott Detrow. Rat rangers in D.C. take residents into the city's back alleys at night to learn why rats thrive and ways to reduce rodents. 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
4: 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That's how they feed good. 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
9: Welcome back. I'm Todd Zwillick. It's 1A. We're talking about the United Nations this week and how the international community is approaching the war in Gaza. Elizabeth Hagedorn is a diplomatic correspondent for All Monitor, covering U.S. policy in the Middle East and North Africa. And Akbar Shahid Ahmed is diplomatic correspondent for The Washington Sun, both frequent guests here on 1A. And we're also hearing from you. We got this message from Aiden in Palatine, Illinois.
10: Since October 7th, but also looking back at past conflicts, I've found myself questioning what the purpose of the United Nations is, where its effectiveness is, because it seems that they have basically zero power to intervene in the conflict in Gaza that may or may not amount to a genocide at this point. And I'm curious how this is happening, what political forces are at play here to prevent them from using their combined might to prevent these massive civilian casualties and this humanitarian crisis.
9: Elizabeth, your reaction to Aiden and his concerns about sort of the long-term weakness of the United Nations when it comes to Israel and Gaza. Certainly many Israelis have written off the UN a long time ago. They consider it to be an organization completely stacked against them. They don't seem to care much what the UN says or doesn't say. And that's important. But what about his concerns that the UN has become ineffective here? And is there a way for them to leverage any power in this war?
11: You know, it's a longstanding critique of the UN and specifically its most powerful body, the Security Council, which throughout the Gaza war did try to pass ceasefire resolutions, nearly all of which were vetoed by the United States, which has long shielded Israel at the Security Council. Under the Biden administration, we saw the U.S. allow passage of just one resolution endorsing a ceasefire. But even then, the United Nations has an enforcement issue. It lacks an independent military force. And in the case of Gaza, there were no sanctions or arms embargoes that would have helped thwart that Israeli military action. And looking at today, the UN has an even more limited role in Gaza, having voted last year to effectively place responsibility for Gaza's post-war governance and security into the hands of the Trump-led Board of Peace.
9: Akbar?
12: I'll note all those weaknesses are there that Elizabeth raises, and especially on the Security Council, the ability of countries like Russia and China to say US are shielding Israel. Essentially, everyone's accusing each other of double standards, which becomes a race to the bottom, right? The US will say, Russia, you're doing this in Ukraine. Russia, the Russians were saying about Gaza. That's a huge problem. But I'll just stick up a tiny bit, Todd, for the UN, because we have to remember, too, that it's not just diplomats. It's UN experts on the ground. More UN personnel have been killed in Gaza than any other conflict. And these are the people who are running schools, gathering up, being able to defuse mines, who are really the technical expertise that's needed. It's a political choice by the US to pull back funding from that, to pull back funding from UNRWA, kind of the only hope for Palestinians in the region. So when you look at the UN as a flawed institution, those flaws are not just because of the UN's own structure. And I'd also note on the Board of Peace, this has been framed as an alternative, but it's an extremely ad hoc alternative with no real accountability or principles that people can hold it to, right? This is a board on which President Trump has said he will, for the duration of his life, be the president, whether he's America's leader or not. And it's not constrained, of course, by questions of consensus among other countries, funding, all of that.
9: We're hearing from many of you on Israel, Gaza, and the UN. David writes, I totally oppose virtually everything that has happened under the Netanyahu administration in Israel. Under his policies, Israel has become a pariah. And Daryl in Ohio writes this, the UN is simply theater that allows for fancy speeches and little else. Iran and Hamas want to destroy Israel. Putin does not believe in an independent Ukraine. Until those philosophies are tackled, nothing will change in the short or the long term. Akbar, I'm interested in your reaction to that. You've made clear that the UN does more than fancy speeches. There are people on the ground and they do get targeted. They are in harm's way. But you mentioned earlier in the hour about how the fundamentals, and unless the fundamentals of Israel's occupation, now occupation in Gaza and the West Bank and those things change, that the realities won't change. And here's Daryl pointing to other realities on the ground, which is Hamas is dedicated to Israel's destruction. Putin does not believe in a free Ukraine, and that these are fundamentals that need to change as well.
12: When we look at obstinacy, right, among international actors, whether that is Hamas's dedication to militancy against Israel, whether that's Putin's kind of view of Ukraine as a free country, frankly, it's the question of how do you get a third party to massage those issues, to massage that obstinacy and reach a compromise, is really important because it's not necessarily going to be those who have a direct stake there. That's where having an independent body has been seen as kind of the only way to achieve compromises. When you look at something like the Iran deal, right, that didn't take away Iran's opposition to Israel or to the US as longstanding foes. It did, through a UN Security Council resolution-backed process and through the lifting of sanctions, again, through the UN, through professional diplomats, not just America and Iran negotiating directly, was able to put a cap on Iran's enrichment of nuclear, of its nuclear sort of stockpile, again, through a UN agency, a UN-linked agency, the IAEA. So again, that having that independent third party is important, even when everyone's maybe quite obstinate.
9: We're talking about the UN, Elizabeth Hagedorn, and we have to look back to a year ago because you might have forgotten that it was only a year ago that major nations, UK, Canada, Australia, France, formally recognized the state of Palestine. Have those recognitions brought any tangible changes to the dynamic at the UN this year?
11: I mean, we have seen some limited steps from the UK, several other European countries that recently moved to sanction or restrict goods from Israeli settlements in the West Bank. That was significant. Also this week, Canada announced about $71 million in support for Palestinian institutions. It also said it would restrict goods from settlements. But at the end of the day, this Palestine recognition wave still feels largely symbolic. It has not significantly changed conditions on the ground where settlement growth and settler violence in the West Bank have continued, on land that Palestinians envision as part of their future state. And in Gaza, the situation on the humanitarian side and the security side remains dire. And Israel still controls more than half the territory there.
9: Elizabeth Hagedorn, we're going to let you go in just a moment. I know you're busy with reporting. But I want to check in on Iran on the sidelines before we do. You mentioned it before, but Iran, of course, does not have diplomatic relations with the United States, does have a delegation in New York at the UN. We've seen pictures online of the Iranian government jet on the tarmac at JFK, which is quite a sight. U.S. and Iran haven't had diplomatic relations in many, many decades. They are talking at the summit. What's going on behind the scenes this year? Give us some more detail.
11: Well, we don't have a lot of detail, and that's because both sides aren't really sharing. I asked Secretary of State Rubio about this yesterday in his press conference, and he would not be specific when it came to the format of the talks between the U.S. and Iran or what was discussed, other than to say that there was no major breakthrough, but that it was positive that the two sides were meeting at all, even if it was indirectly via mediators. The Iranians are downplaying the exchange. They say it's just a continuation of indirect contacts with the U.S., that this is not necessarily a new negotiation. And I just think the bigger issue here is there's no simple return to the interim deal we saw the two sides reach in June. That agreement had a temporary ceasefire. It called for the reopening of the Strait of Hormuz, a path forward towards nuclear talks. That collapsed. And since it's collapsed, both sides have hardened their demands. Interestingly, both Trump and Pezeshkian left the door open to diplomacy in their speeches to the UN this week. I think the question now is, can these indirect talks we're seeing here in New York kickstart a more formal process, or are they just representing a continued exchange of messages that we've seen for these past few months?
9: That's Elizabeth Hagedorn from All Monitor reporting from the sidelines at the UN General Assembly meeting in New York. Elizabeth, thank you so much.
11: Thanks, Todd.
9: Well, Akbar Shahid Ahmed of The Washington Sun is sticking with us for the remainder of the hour because Akbar has a new book. It's called Crossing the Red Line, and it's a deeply reported account of how the Biden administration handled the war in Gaza from October 7th until the end of Joe Biden's term. And it's an account of how that happened, who made those calls, and what it all cost. Now, Akbar, you interviewed over 150 officials, diplomats, insiders over the course of those 2 years. So let's start here. October 7th, 2023. Israel's reeling from the October 7th attack. Hamas and Islamic Jihad murdered some 1,200 people in southern Israel, took 251 hostages, and shared videos of this horrific violence all over the world. It was obvious at that point that an Israeli response was coming. Everyone knew it. Here was the message that President Biden had for Israel on October 18th.
13: Justice must be done. But I caution this, while you feel that rage, don't be consumed by it. After 9/11, we were enraged in the United States. While we sought justice and got justice, we also made mistakes.
9: Now, Akbar, you write that despite this entreaty from Biden, the administration ignored overt public warning signs that Israel was set on a policy of collective punishment. Just go back to that statement and its aftermath.
12: That moment, those kind of first 2 weeks after October 7th, set the tone for everything we've seen for 3 years, and importantly, for a much greater escalation I know we'll talk about in the Trump era, right? Including likely the empowerment of Trump as a president again. The Biden administration, processing Israel's trauma, seeing what it had gone through, nearly 800 civilians killed in that attack on October 7th, and Israel worrying about a joint attack, not just by Hamas, but also by Iran and by Hezbollah in Lebanon, essentially was talking to the Israelis and saying, there are various ways you can go about responding here. What I highlight in the book is that U.S. officials discussed, Todd, an option that wasn't a massive sweeping ground invasion of Gaza. They, in fact, actually restricted the Israelis from launching an offensive into Lebanon on October 11th. They had an awareness that this violence could both be hugely costly on a human scale and also not achieve any of Israel's stated strategic ends in terms of actually disempowering Hamas, bringing home the hostages. They were willing to use that leverage, and that Biden warning is so crucial in that the U.S. administration is tying October 7th to America's own experience of 9/11 and saying, we've been there with you on trauma, it be smart in how you respond to this. We've seen Iraq and Afghanistan, what it's done to our country.
9: That's Akbar Shahid Ahmed of The Washington Sun. He's author of the new book, Crossing the Red Line, Biden, His Advisors, and Israel's War in

0: decode that message a little bit and say the war in Iraq, right? The Iraq war, mistake, retrospect proves it. The war in Afghanistan, less so, but 20 years of quagmire, of course. Don't make the mistakes of rage that we made. What happened then in the weeks as it became clear that Netanyahu would ignore that advice?
1: Precisely what the Biden administration worried would happen, a tremendous civilian toll. You saw Israeli strikes backed by the U.S. with American-provided bombs wipe out entire neighborhoods, target civilian buildings, target schools, target hospitals, target medical personnel. And to the question of the Iraq war and the Afghanistan war, the failure there that the U.S. is referencing and that many Biden administration officials had said they had learned a lesson from was both that it was strategically and just economically costly at home, also that it kept fueling problems the U.S. then had to go back and address, right? So the Iraq war, direct line to the rise of ISIS. These Biden administration officials who have managed those policies, figures like Brett McGurk, an advisor to Bush, advisor to Obama, advisor to Trump, now advisor to Biden, are deeply rooted in Middle East policymaking. They've seen how your choices can fuel a backlash. What they're not doing is restraining Israel. And as my reporting reveals, there's suddenly, and fueling a huge amount of alarm among government professionals, a distortion of normal U.S. government processes. So a distortion of how intelligence is treated, a distortion of how weapons transfers happen to support this Israeli campaign, while Biden administration figures are saying this might not achieve what it wants to.
0: Well, your book is called Red Lines. I mean, there was a warning there from Biden before the war started. Then flash forward to southern Gaza, to Rafah. Really, I mean, I think that's where probably largely the title of the book comes from, because the United States did draw a red line in Rafah. Here's John Kirby, May of 2024, after an Israeli airstrike killed at least 45 people in refugee tents in Rafah. Again, we're in the southern part of Gaza.
2: The president has been very clear and very direct about what our expectations are for Israeli operations in Rafah specifically, but in Gaza writ large. We don't support, we won't support a major ground operation in Rafah.
0: And Akbar, Israel blew through that expectation and through that red line. What happened behind the scenes?
1: Publicly and flagrantly, Prime Minister Netanyahu looked at Biden's red line and shattered it into a million pieces. What was going on behind the scenes at this point, we're now 6 or 7 months into Israel's U.S.-backed offensive in Gaza. Its toll is clear. Allegations of tens of thousands of war crimes have already been made, and upwards of 20,000 Palestinians have already been killed. Biden, in setting that red line in March of 2024, is kind of echoing what he said post October 7th, where being able to learn from our foreign policy mistakes, let's change course. Many people I talked to at that time within government actually became hopeful, right, that the Biden administration might learn a lesson. The fact that they then, at that point where Kirby is saying we had a clear expectation, don't impose any consequences for the Israelis blowing through the red line, sends that broader message of impunity and really disheartens people working on policy.
0: Just very quickly, Akbar, are we seeing when Kirby set those expectations and then nothing changed, is that a sign of dissension in the Biden administration? Were we seeing the pressure points of people who disagreed?
1: We're seeing the fact that the Biden administration knows within their ranks and among, importantly, the Democratic Party's base, ahead of an election, there's a real pushback on Gaza, and they are answerable, but they still haven't provided a clear, real reckoning or answer.
0: That's Akbar Shahid Ahmed of The Washington Sun. His new book, Crossing the Red Line, Biden, His Advisors, and Israel's War in Gaza. Much more after a quick break. Stick with us. I'm Todd Zwillick. This is 1A.

0: You're a potato farmer. You've got a bumper crop. Great, right? Wrong.
1: Because this is one of the worst price years I think I've probably experienced in my 40-plus years.
0: I'm Kai Rizdahl. How many potatoes are too many potatoes? You'll find out next time on Marketplace. 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
1: Ask a parent about some of the most difficult things about raising a child in New York, and they'll probably tell you how expensive it is to find childcare. 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
4: Welcome back. It's 1A. I'm Todd Zwillick. Let's get back to our conversation with journalist Akbar Shahid Ahmed on his new book, Crossing the Red Line, Biden, His Advisors, and Israel's War on Gaza. And also this hour, we've been talking about the United Nations, the General Assembly, and we mentioned Palestinian President Mahmoud Abbas, who was denied a visa to come to the meeting. Abbas has been addressing the United Nations General Assembly by video in this hour. Let's take a listen.
5: Nearly a year has passed since the adoption of Resolution 2803 and the establishment of the Board of Peace. And only 1 year remains of the designated transitional period before the end of 2027. Therefore, we call for accelerating the implementation of the second phase rather than wasting any more time. The transitional period must not be allowed to become a permanent or open-ended situation without any clear time-bound political horizon.
4: Of course, the voice of a translator there on the floor of the UN General Assembly, that's Mahmoud Abbas, Palestinian Authority President, and Israeli Prime Minister Benjamin Netanyahu will be speaking later on today. Tune in to the 1A International News Roundup tomorrow. We'll be covering the UN General Assembly in detail with our experts, as we do every week. Akbar Shahid Ahmed often is one of those experts who joins us on the roundup frequently. And today we're talking about his new book. Akbar, I want to scope out a little bit because your book takes a longer view than just the daily horror of the war. We heard Joe Biden mention 9/11 in that clip from October of 2023. And you write in the book that you see U.S. strategy in the Israel-Gaza war as the direct result of the post-9/11 approach to global conflict. The very conflict that Biden was warning Netanyahu not to replicate. Tell me what you mean by that and what you see in that arc.
6: I'll highlight three things, Todd, that I hope people will take away from the book as a kind of roadmap for a more humane foreign policy going forward, and frankly, to empower regular people to understand foreign policy, to understand that just trusting it to elites has not delivered either stability or success. And so the three that I'll just highlight are a tremendous and really chilling comfort with civilian casualties and civilian suffering. You heard that from Mahmoud Abbas talk about this kind of year-long Trump-negotiated ceasefire. In all the ceasefires negotiated, Trump and Biden, since October 7th, there have repeatedly been strikes that have killed Palestinians, Lebanese, even Syrians, in those periods of apparent peace, right? So we've already lowered the bar so much for what peace looks like. And of course, it's people who are paying with their lives. It's also a question of a violation essentially of international law and even US laws governing weapons transfers and military aid to countries like Israel, but also countries like Saudi Arabia that with American support have bombarded a country like Yemen, right? So this sort of sense of it can be optional and trust us as the executive branch to apply these laws, Congress plays a big role here in not holding officials in the executive branch to account, essentially leaving aside these decisions to presidents again and again. And then finally, the empowering of the same figures. I mentioned earlier Biden's Middle East czar, Brett McGurk. Brett McGurk, who's had this dubious track record across four presidencies, then, as I reveal in my book, tried to get a job in the second Trump presidency, was this week, Todd, being celebrated at the UN General Assembly at a major high-profile event where he was the interlocutor with Syrian President Ahmed al-Shara. The fact that figures like Brett McGurk or even Tony Blair are being brought back again and again as the answer to Middle East policy is part of why we're not breaking out of these cycles of violence.
4: You say that this story is filled with the profiles of people who failed upward after this war.
6: That's a comment I got directly from a colleague of McGurk's, right? And this is something that also fuels a real disillusionment with people who do sign up for public service. I heard this from so many of my sources in the Biden administration who went in thinking both that Democrats were serious about presenting a real alternative to Trump. And what you saw, particularly on Israel-Palestine, was Biden never even reversing Trump's steps that were favorable to Israel. And a lot of people talk about the fact that the Biden administration called themselves the most diverse administration in history. And yet when it came to this policy, the policy very much felt like, to many officials, it degraded Palestinians relative to Israelis and was only in the hands of four or five men, all with the same kind of background.
4: Well, I want to play you this clip from 2023 by way of warning. Civilian death and the terrorizing of civilians in Gaza. This comes from Lloyd Austin, defense secretary at the time. Lessons learned not only from American conflicts post 9/11, but really from conflicts with a much longer tail. Listen.
7: You see, in this kind of a fight, the center of gravity is the civilian population. And if you drive them into the arms of the enemy, you replace a tactical victory with a strategic defeat. So I have repeatedly made clear to Israel's leaders that protecting Palestinian civilians in Gaza is both a moral responsibility and a strategic imperative.
4: Akbar, what was the United States saying behind the scenes to Israel while Lloyd Austin was making these statements? Keeping in mind, and Lloyd Austin was aware of this, that Israel's enemy in this fight, Hamas, was one that has a strategy of putting civilians between the IDF and itself that promotes civilian death and will use civilian death to its own advantage. It is their strategy, and Lloyd Austin seemed to know it.
6: I'll just note on Hamas's tactics, which of course represent, as human rights groups have told us, violations of international law and war crimes. Of course, there's also concern about Israel's treatment of civilians, right? So the hope of how the point of shielding civilians is one that all parties need to kind of address here. Austin is really important if we think about the disconnect between what's said publicly and privately. Austin is saying this, he's a general who's served in Iraq, in Afghanistan, instituted new Pentagon policies on civilian harm reduction. But I also reveal in my book, Todd, that Austin, in those calls he was having with the Israelis, very early said to Israeli Defense Minister Yoav Gallant, now with a warrant on him from the International Criminal Court, Austin's comment after reading out talking points about civilian harm reduction was, "Happy hunting." So that message from the Biden administration that was perceived by Israelis and by a lot of American officials was, maybe we're saying publicly we want you to rein yourselves in. The effect of our policy is that we're continuing to rush weapons to you. So even in that same period when Austin makes this really important comment about the strategic loss, and we've seen, of course, Hamas has not been disempowered by Israel's actions. If anything, it's still in Gaza, deeply rooted, and with increasing support in the occupied West Bank. National Security Advisor Jake Sullivan in this same period goes to Israel and says, they're going to wind down their military campaign, lower grade military offensive. The Biden administration rushes through two shipments of weapons, bypassing Congress in that same month.
4: With no strictures, in other words, on what Lloyd Austin is saying is the strategic cost. I'll just say essentially a falling for it, falling for Hamas's strategy, right? Don't fall for it. You'll suffer a strategic defeat. And that's what happened.
6: Predictability and of course, a lot of concern, again, from the people inside government, Todd, who I talked to. You know, I interviewed in this book nearly all these high-level officials, almost all of them anonymous. But I also talked to a lot of people who've never talked to a reporter before. And the reason they wanted to talk to me for crossing the red line was they felt they were going to people like Lloyd Austin, they were going to people like Secretary of State Tony Blinken and saying, let's apply US law as a pressure point. And because our strategy is failing, some of them resigned, feeling we simply cannot have an impact on the inside, given the Biden administration's stubbornness on this policy.
4: Akbar, one of the critiques of your book, and I know you've heard it, is that it focuses almost exclusively on Israel's crimes and not on Hamas's responsibility for, as we mentioned, terrorizing the civilians of Gaza. The United States, you make clear, did almost nothing to restrain Israel. Who was restraining Hamas during this time? And do you think that's a fair critique of your book?
6: I think that all books have a narrow focus. I actually interviewed, I was one of the first of the Washington correspondents to actually interview Hamas leadership and to do it in person. So I went, tried to get the Hamas perspective and challenge them on these matters of their treatment of Palestinians, their treatment of Israelis. I highlighted in my coverage when that came out that, for instance, Hamas leaders said, all the Israelis could just leave and get a foreign passport. That's not possible. All Israelis don't have access to a foreign passport. All of that said, Todd, I'm a Washington-based correspondent. What I did in this book was hold American officials to account because we pay their salaries. I track the laws that their own officials said they were violating. And I think that record matters a lot for posterity. Hamas's kind of actions have been documented by human rights groups. I cite that evidence, and I think folks who are interested in that can find a lot on accountability for Hamas as well in other projects too.
4: And a note that we reached out to President Biden, to former Secretary of State Antony Blinken, and to President Biden's National Security Advisor Jake Sullivan for comment. We only heard back from Jake Sullivan's spokesperson. She said this: it's downright twisted to suggest that Mr. Sullivan rejected the very humanitarian crisis he was working tirelessly to address. She also pointed out that in 2025, after the end of Biden's term, Sullivan said publicly that he would now support withholding weapons to Israel and advised senators to do so. Akbar, let's draw back and talk about the domestic political scene, because this war had a major impact on the 2024 election. If you don't remember, I think you make the case, and a lot of people would make the case, the counterfactual is impossible to know. This may have helped cost Kamala Harris the election, certainly in Michigan and maybe in other places. Take just a minute. What were the political calculations happening in the Biden White House over its policy toward Israel and Gaza when it thought about its own political base and the domestic political consequences?
6: President Biden was at that point surrounded by a circle of advisors he'd had for decades, right? Figures like Steve Ricchetti, Anita Dunn, Mike Donilon, figures who strongly encouraged him to continue his candidacy when questions were raised and continue to complain about his dropping out. But those were figures who had this kind of, I really want to say dated, frankly, Todd, view of who the Democratic Party's base was. And so when they were thinking about what it would mean to shift on Israel, and to maybe pressure Israel, to maybe be seen as being tough on Netanyahu, the calculation was always, we can't afford that, we'll lose voters over it, and we will look weak relative to Republicans. This kind of old Democratic fear of, we won't be seen as hawkish enough or tough enough. The Democratic base is telling you in poll after poll, and important groups like Black pastors, you know, the voting base of the Democratic Party, are coming out and saying, we want a ceasefire, we don't want to be part of Israel's campaign. But the Biden White House and the Biden campaign weren't listening to those demands.
4: That's Akbar Shahid Ahmed of The Washington Sun. We're talking about his new book. I'm Todd Zwillick. This is 1A. Well, Akbar, political hindsight, like all hindsight, is a lot clearer than sight in the moment. There is no doubt that the Biden administration missed the read on its own political base when it came to Israel and Benjamin Netanyahu and his actions in particular. But, you know, it strikes me that politicians who thought that voters would be relatively disengaged about this war might have had good reason to think so. Just in the last 10 years, the Assad regime killed more than 200,000 civilians during the civil war in Syria. You mentioned Saudi Arabia's war in Yemen, along with the United Arab Emirates, killed at least 150,000 civilians. These are estimates with U.S. weapons in that case, just like in Israel. Hundreds of thousands more have died from indirect causes like famine, poor health access, and other conflict zones around the Middle East. These wars did not capture the attention of the American public in any meaningful way. They certainly did not attract the attention of campuses in America or students. What was different here?
6: I think the level and the decades-long, deep systemic attachment to Israel, frankly, has been very clear to Americans, to students on campuses who felt that they were deeply integrated into Israeli universities, Israeli military contractors. That's simply different. I mean, if you look at the relationship with any of those other countries, and of course, in many of these conflicts, the U.S. is not the one providing the weapons. I also think, Todd, that the sense that the Biden administration was disregarding those students, was disregarding their own base, that became really clear. The kind of disdain, and you see it still from Biden administration officials, where Tony Blinken, former Secretary of State, has been out this week giving interviews, casting protesters as simplistic. Hillary Clinton, of course, a major leader of the Democratic Party, at the time said students should better understand Israel-Palestine before they talk about it. It's become a question of democratic, small d, democratic accountability, right? Of why doesn't our policy match what people want and what you say it should? And I think that's where it's become a major factor. Of course, this has been a period where you've also seen a rise of anti-Semitism, a rise of Islamophobia as well. So there's those long-standing tropes. I argue in the book, and I really hope people take this from it, it's by understanding the policy mechanics and the specifics and decisions that we can separate this from a prejudice and obsession and make it about a real change towards a more humane foreign policy.
4: Well, we're getting toward the end of the hour. I want to give one last thought to Susan in Ohio.
8: I'm a Catholic who married a Jewish man. We've been married for 45 years. And we are both just absolutely appalled at what has happened with Gaza, and we blame Netanyahu completely. We always thought Israel, the Israelis were the good guys, but no more. I think Netanyahu is a war criminal, and I think he needs to be held accountable.
4: American public opinion on Israel has changed and is changing. There's an election coming, of course, Akbar. Where do you see the American electorate and the American public's desire for accountability in Israel and Gaza and Hamas, frankly, now?
6: We mentioned earlier in the hour these sanctions that the UK have come out against on Israeli settlements. I think you're going to see a much stronger conversation about using the actual tools of American power, whether that's sanctions, whether that's withholding weapons, and trying to, what we heard there, to actually respect the standards that the Israelis themselves have said they want to be held accountable to. Basic laws of war, international law, and U.S. law. So I think that's where the Biden record gives a lesson.
4: That's Akbar Shahid Ahmed, author of the new book, Crossing the Red Line, Biden, His Advisors, and Israel's War in Gaza. Akbar, thank you. Today's producer was Claire Muffs, and this program comes to you from WAMU, part of American University in Washington, distributed by NPR. I'm Todd Zwillick. We'll talk more soon. This is 1A.

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2: 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We've been taught that. 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
4: 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At 8 o'clock, it's On Point on the show tonight. An ever-warming world, rising sea levels, shrinking glaciers. It's easy to despair over the climate crisis. Coming up on Point, what can actually be done to save the planet? That's at 8 o'clock tonight on WNYC. It's followed by Latino USA at 9. Q airs at 10 p.m. 63 degrees, mostly cloudy outside here in Lower Manhattan. It's going to stay pretty windy tonight. We'll see lows in the mid-50s. Stay with us. It's WNYC on a Thursday afternoon at just about 4 p.m.
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4: Mortgage rates rise above 7%, climbing more than a full percentage point since the U.S. war against Iran started. Good afternoon, I'm Sean Carlson, and you are listening to All Things Considered. It's on WNYC. Also coming up, many cities use rat poison and traps. Washington, D.C. is trying birth control, but it's not enough.
6: Not one person can do this. You know, we can come out and treat all day, but if we're not removing the contributing factors, they're going to reinfest.
4: Rat walks in Washington, D.C. teach easier, better solutions. That's coming up. And later is Thursday, so it's time to break down all the latest local transit news on the way. It's headed your way. We're going to have all that and more. Stay with us. News headlines are next.

0: So all things considered on WNYC, there's more just ahead. Chinese President Xi Jinping visited the White House for the first time in many years. In just a moment, we're going to hear from NPR's White House correspondent Emily Fang about the Trump-Xi summit. That's coming up in just a moment.
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0: Right now you're listening to All Things Considered at 8 o'clock. It is On Point. That's followed by Latino USA at 9. On the show tonight, a trip to Brooklyn's famed Dominican restaurant, Puerto Viejo, for a discussion about the Dominican's difficult history and why it took so long for its citizens to rediscover Afro-Dominican music. That's coming up at 9 p.m. tonight. It's right here on WNYC. It's followed by Q at 10. 63 degrees, mostly cloudy right now here in Lower Manhattan. We're going to see temperatures tonight in the mid-50s. It's going to stay pretty windy tonight as well. And then tomorrow, yeah, we're going to see some form of precipitation. That nor'easter that we've been talking about through a lot of this week is going to start making its effects felt, although it looks like it's going to stay pretty far from us, but we still are going to see a lot of wind. For tomorrow, gusts of about 35 miles an hour. Temperatures probably reaching the low 70s by the afternoon, with rain possible probably later in the day into the evening. 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It's Thursday at 4:20.

0: It's WNYC. More All Things Considered is coming your way in just a moment here. President Trump invokes national security to defend actions like banning reporters and building a new ballroom and arch. Critics note judges are often deferential to presidents making this claim. We're going to hear all about that coming up in just a moment here on All Things Considered. News headlines coming up next. Right now here in Lower Manhattan, we are looking at 65 degrees. There's a few clouds out there. It's going to stay pretty windy tonight. We'll see temperatures in the mid-50s this evening. Tomorrow, rain is likely. It's going to be even windier. 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It's Thursday at 4:30.
1: An ever-warming world, rising sea levels, shrinking glaciers. It's easy to despair over the climate crisis. But scientist Tim Lenton says not every tipping point leads to doom.
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5: Live from NPR News in Washington, I'm Janine Herbst. It's been a back-and-forth day between the White House and media organizations that President Trump banned because he didn't like their reporting. A federal judge temporarily blocked his ban of CNN, MS Now, and Politico, but journalists couldn't get into the White House this morning. The Trump administration has since restored access. Jamil Jaffer, director of the Knight First Amendment Institute at Columbia University, says the media acts as a proxy for the American public.
6: When the president attacks the press pool in this way, yes, it affects CNN and Politico and MS Now. But much more importantly, it affects our ability to get independent reporting about the government.
5: Speaking there on Here and Now, but an official with one of the pool networks tells NPR they won't cover the White House until the administration provides written assurance that CNN will get full access to Trump. This as Chinese President Xi Jinping is in town for a state dinner at the White House tonight. The issue could end up before the Supreme Court. Officials in Poland say they suspect Russian sabotage after a fire broke out at a Starlink satellite communications station. Esme Nicholson has more.
7: Speaking to public broadcaster TVP, Poland's Deputy Prime Minister Krzysztof Gawkowski called the fire an act of sabotage deliberately designed to disable internet access. The Starlink station in Wiola Krabowska in central Poland serves much of the country and neighbouring Ukraine, including the military. Internet service has been restored. Gawkowski says that investigations into the cause of the blaze are underway, but that it fits the new Russian doctrine of attack. For NPR News, I'm Esme Nicholson in Berlin.
5: Poland says Russia is stepping up its hybrid warfare against NATO countries for supporting Ukraine in Russia's war with the country. Wall Street ended the day in mixed territory. 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
0: And it's on WNYC in New York. I'm Sean Carlson. 65 degrees right now at 4:32. Dozens of protesters, including elected officials and allies of New York City Mayor Zoran Mamdani, were arrested earlier this afternoon for blocking a street near the United Nations headquarters. WNYC's Walter Withman reports.
8: It is right to rebel. Netanyahu, go to hell.
9: Hundreds of protesters sat down and blocked traffic on First Avenue ahead of Israeli Prime Minister Benjamin Netanyahu's speech to the UN General Assembly. A few dozen refused to move after police ordered them to disperse, including Daria Lisa Avila Chevalier, the Democratic nominee for an Upper Manhattan congressional seat.
10: Somebody, if it won't be our presidential administration or other elected officials, needs to know that accountability must happen, that you cannot enact a genocide and walk freely through the streets of New York.
9: Police zip-tied the protesters' hands and drove them away in three large buses.
0: Watch out, drivers. Speaking of that General Assembly, it's a gridlock alert day in Manhattan because of the UN General Assembly. City officials are warning of heavy traffic in the borough as world leaders gather on the east side. They're asking New Yorkers and visitors alike to hold off on calling that Uber and walk, bike, or take public transportation when possible. Another gridlock alert day is scheduled for tomorrow.
11: tomorrow.
0: New York City is offering one-time cash incentives to local businesses that shift their deliveries overnight. The new money comes from congestion pricing toll revenue. The city transportation department says roughly 90% of all goods are delivered through the city by trucks when traffic is at its worst.

0: You're listening to WNYC. Coming up here in just a moment on All Things Considered, it's Thursday. You know what that means. It's time to break down all the latest local transit news. On the Way is headed your way in just a moment.
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0: Right now, 65 degrees here in Lower Manhattan. We're going to see temperatures in the mid-50s overnight. Tonight's going to be pretty windy, but it's not going to hold a candle to how windy it's going to get through this weekend. We could see a lot of rain as well. A nor'easter, maybe, sort of, on the way. We're keeping our eye on it and going to keep you posted when we know more about where exactly that's going to be. But in any event, yeah, it's going to be pretty windy through the weekend and some rain as well. It's WNYC on a Thursday at 4:50.

0: It's All Things Considered on WNYC. I'm Sean Carlson.
1: If you have questions for Winter,
0: it's Thursday. That means it's time for On the Way, our weekly segment on All Things Considered, breaking down the week's transit news. Joining us, WNYC's transportation reporters Stephen Nesson and Ramsey Khalife, and editor Clayton Guza. All right, this week the team reported that the MTA is exploring new technology to make announcements easier to understand. I think we all know, quite frankly, just how bad the public address systems are in the subways. They're often unintelligible. The speakers are garbled. I gotta say, as like a radio professional, I can't stand it. It's like nails on a chalkboard to me.
2: Sean, it's a big problem. Yeah. And as you point out, it's a great topic to unpack on air. Us transit reporters, you know, we've spent so much time in the subway system collecting tape, interviewing people, and we often get bombarded by these garbled announcements that honestly practically make your ears bleed.
0: Totally.
2: A couple of years ago, I was actually reporting at the Myrtle Broadway train station in Bushwick, and in a single moment, every train and the platform announcement itself went off. Take a listen and brace yourself.
0: That's insane. That's almost like performance art.
2: What the hell is going on? Yeah. You had these two trains sitting at the station with their own announcements. You had a station announcement and God knows what else.
0: Yeah.
2: Commuters waiting on the platform were actually starting to laugh because it was just so ridiculous.
0: Yeah, it's insane.
2: Well, so while this example we just played was egregious, listeners will know some version of that happens almost every day in the system.
0: Mm-hmm.
2: But the issue of unclear announcements, you know, whether they're too loud, too quiet, if it's bass boosted or screechy, whatever it is, you know, it hasn't really gone unnoticed by the MTA.
0: Yeah, and again, this is nothing new. So what is the MTA actually doing about it? Why so long, too? That's crazy.
3: Right now, they're on the hunt. They're looking for some new ideas. Yeah. They know they want to modernize a bunch of communication technology, from the audio announcements like we just heard, mm-hmm. which were deplorable, of course.
0: Mm-hmm.
3: They want to modernize the digital displays, the help point kiosks. They've even set aside $800 million in the current construction plan to invest in this new technology. But one thing we learned about this week is they want to upgrade the audio announcements. They want something that has, quote, better audibility, intelligibility, and relevance.
0: Okay.
3: And it wants something smarter. So say something that could adjust the volume based on the noise on the platform. Announcements that come in multiple languages, maybe based on the neighborhood that you're in.
0: Hmm.
3: We also learned that 76 out of the subway's 472 stations use an audio system that hasn't been updated in 40 years.
0: Wow.
3: Maybe what we heard in Ramsey's clip there.
2: Maybe.
3: And those stations also aren't connected to the rail control center. That's the nerve center of the subway system that feeds information to stations. But those stations aren't getting automated real-time alerts. So when someone there makes an announcement, they're probably getting it secondhand from someone else. The MTA says that can result in a game of telephone in which riders lose information along the way. They get poor and delayed information.
0: Yeah.
4: Yeah. Audibility, intelligibility, and relevance. That's just a good turn of phrase for any public radio
2: editor. I was going to say, maybe we should take that on.
4: Take that in-house.
3: Yeah, on the way.
4: The MTAs, you know, they're looking at a lot more, as Stephen pointed out, than just kind of these fixing the audio systems. They're looking at a really next-generation customer information system, as they say. They want new digital displays. They want a lot better systems or a lot more effective systems for wayfinding and navigating. You know, could you imagine if it were easy to navigate something, say, like Fulton Center, which trying to make the transfer there can feel like you're going through a corn maze.
0: Yes, absolutely.
4: I go through there all the time, and I still get turned around.
0: Yeah.
4: You know, they want more digital maps, some kind of personalized navigation for depending on where you're going. And, you know, we've all been to other cities and other places in the world with other transit systems that have these kind of modern wayfinding and rider information screens.
0: Mm-hmm.
4: And those systems are easier to navigate, even when you don't speak the native language of the country you're in, right? So the MTA is trying to approach something like that here. I mean, I wouldn't hold your breath that this is going to happen tomorrow. They have the money set aside. They're looking for vendors that can come up with this tech. But remember how long it took them to put in countdown clocks and cell service on platforms. Mm-hmm. But at least they're working on it for now.
0: Yeah. Right? Okay. All right. Well, something. All right. Moving on. The cost of city bike rides has been in the news recently. The parent company Lyft posted a nice profit last year after some post-pandemic declines. At the same time, it raised prices. Stephen, you reported this week there may be another reason Lyft saw some profits. It's the same year the city forced Citibike to lower its speed limit to 15 miles an hour.
3: Right. Remember in 2025 when Mayor Adams was under pressure after several e-bike riders killed pedestrians They injured dozens of people, including most notably a three-year-old girl in Williamsburg. Mm-hmm. So using Sammy's Law, which is this law that gives the city power to lower the speed limit on the streets, Mayor Adams applied that to e-bikes and lowered the speed from 18 to 15 miles per hour on all e-bikes, including City Bike, mm-hmm. which complied right away in June. And so I finally tracked down this enthusiastic City Bike rider who recently flagged for me that that also amounts to a 20% fare increase. Mm. Andrew Cam found his 6-mile ride from Chamber Street to 125th Street when the limit was 18 miles per hour on the e-bike would take him 20 minutes and cost a minimum of $5.40. The lower speed limit at 15 miles per hour means the same trip couldn't be completed in less than 24 minutes, which cost him more, $6.48.
0: Right, okay.
3: Cam calls it a hidden tax on City Bike e-bike riders.
5: It's inconvenient to go slower, so they're charging more, and it's a less service. It's just, like, makes no sense.
3: Well, I went out to talk to riders to see if Cam was the only one feeling this way, and one student said the high cost and slow speed pushed him to just stick to regular city bikes, which are cheaper. Other riders, like Neil Goldberg, says he's okay with the 15-mile-per-hour cap.
6: That particular calculation doesn't quite hit me in the same way. I think it's too expensive, but I think we shouldn't be allowed to go any faster than we do.
3: That said, everyone agrees it's too pricey.
0: Yeah.
3: But, you know, City Bike did say, you know, they are one of the most expensive bike shares maybe in the world. But Lyft says it's the only one, the only major U.S. bike share program that's entirely privately financed. It says if it wants to grow and expand to other neighborhoods, which people call for, it also has to be financially healthy.
0: Okay.
4: The big question is, does this actually make the streets safer?
0: Yeah.
4: You know, it's a big issue. E-bikes in general are going to be continue to be a big issue for politicians and voters. Council Speaker Julie Menin's holding a hearing next week on e-bike safety. The big question are city bikes the big problem, or is it all these other unlicensed illegal two-wheelers that are all over the streets?
0: They are. Yeah, right. Well, in any event, it's a brilliant way to make more money, I guess, by lowering the speed limit. All right. The city DOT announced they're offering one-time cash payments to local businesses to shift their deliveries to overnight hours. The money comes from congestion pricing funds. Ramsey, talk more about that.
2: Well, as we all know, the original idea behind congestion pricing is in the name. It's lowering congestion in Manhattan's central business district. So now, nearly after 2 years of the program, the city's actually allocating $5 million from the congestion pricing fund to pretty much incentivize local businesses to shift their deliveries overnight. So you know what causes a lot of congestion during the middle of the day? Well, it's truck and cargo deliveries on our local streets, making pit stops, blocking parts of the road, and just, you know, slowing everybody down. Shipping companies can now apply for this money. It'll be a one-time cash payment. And the city urges businesses to use the money to buy truck equipment that reduces noise or security alarms and cameras so they're safer on the streets at night when they're unattended. The goal is by 2040, the city wants to move 62,000 daily truck trips during the day to the off-hour delivery window.
4: Mm-hmm. Right. I mean, Sean, this is a city that never sleeps, right? I mean, who sleeps in this town? I sure don't.
0: Yeah, I know.
4: But the incentive of this policy, the point of this policy is to get all these, you know, hayseed truck drivers from all over yonder that want to come into the city during the day and say, no, here's a little carrot so that you can be incentivized to do your trips at night. And really, there's a big goal among transportation policymakers in the city to get freight trucks off the street, right? They cause a lot of pollution. They cause a lot of gridlock. They cause a lot of damage to the street infrastructure, right?
0: Yeah.
4: So, they're pursuing other policies like moving some more of the freight tripping onto barges and smaller cargo bike vehicles like those electric cargo bikes you see around town from Amazon. So there is kind of a shift happening in freight shipping all across the city, and this is one of those pieces.
0: Ancient Rome had a similar policy. Look it up. All right, that's all the time we have for today. Thanks to WNYC, Stephen Nesson, Ramsey Khalifa, and Clayton Guza. You can stay in the know on all things transit or ask a question of your own by signing up for our weekly newsletter at gothamist.com/ontheway. My friends, thanks so much.
4: Thanks, Sean.
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0: It's WNYC. Stay tuned. More All Things Considered coming up just after the top of the 5 o'clock hour at 8 p.m. It's On Point tonight. Latino USA is at 9. Q airs at 10 o'clock. 65 degrees, mostly cloudy out there. Boy, is it windy. It's going to stay windy through much of the weekend. It's going to be pretty rainy, too. 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And on Thursday, it's a minute before 5 p.m.
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0: Trump administration officials bowed to pressure from a federal judge allowing CNN, MS Now, and Politico onto White House grounds after revoking their press passes over coverage Trump didn't like. It's All Things Considered on WNYC. Also coming up, thousands of people are gathering today for a braai, a traditional South African barbecue. They want to set a world record for the biggest one ever.
10: We love meat. I think we're a nation that really loves meat. So that's something that we share across cultures.
0: For many South Africans, a braai is about more than grilling meat. That's coming up. Also, in the first papal state visit to France in nearly 20 years, Pope Leo will preside over Mass in the heart of Paris, meet with sex abuse survivors, and deliver a speech on European unity in a city near the German border. We're going to have all that and more. Stay with us. News headlines are next.
11: Live from NPR News in Washington, I'm Ryland Barton. Palestinian leader Mahmoud Abbas urged the UN General Assembly to help save a two-state solution by preserving the land where a Palestinian state should be. He spoke via video since the U.S. refused him a visa. Israel's prime minister did get to deliver his address in person, as NPR's Michelle Kellerman reports.
12: Dozens of diplomats walked out of the General Assembly hall as Prime Minister Benjamin Netanyahu came to the podium, while his supporters cheered from the public gallery.
13: If there are any other moral cowards who haven't yet left this hall, please do so now. Thank you very much.
12: He went on to defend the U.S. and Israeli war against Iran, calling it one of the easiest decisions he's ever had to make. In what sounded like a campaign speech, he said Israel has hammered Hamas in Gaza and pummeled Hezbollah in Lebanon. And he blasted his many critics here, saying they're telling lies when they accuse Israel of genocide. Michelle Kellerman, NPR News, the United Nations.
11: The Navy says 8 sailors attempted suicide during the 10-month tour of the USS Abraham Lincoln carrier group. NPR's Quill Lawrence reports the ships are en route home from the Middle East.
14: Family members of U.S. sailors first warned about conditions on the aircraft carrier during what became a modern record for days at sea. At the time, Secretary of Defense Pete Hegseth dismissed the reports, and President Trump said the ship's tour had been, quote, not nearly long enough. But in a letter responding to New York Senator Kirsten Gillibrand, the Navy revealed that 8 sailors had attempted suicide during the deployment, including one who jumped overboard. Gillibrand accused the president of treating the sailors with open disrespect. CENTCOM Commander Admiral Brad Cooper has said that the Lincoln had a relatively low rate of mental health cases, but acknowledged the stress of such a long time at sea. Quill Lawrence, NPR News.
11: Mortgage rates are above 7% for the first time since January 2025, according to Freddie Mac. NPR's Steven Bisaha says unease in the bond market is driving up the cost of long-term loans.
15: The cost of a 30-year fixed-rate mortgage has been rising fast as investors worry about inflation and the possibility of other interest rate hikes from the Federal Reserve. Economist Joel Kahn with the Mortgage Bankers Association says that really slows down the housing market.
16: If they want to buy, that adds a lot to their monthly payment. Also prevents some borrowers from qualifying for their mortgage because of this higher expected payment.
15: Adding to the problem, high rates can trap existing homeowners where they are, which limits supply. Mortgage rates have risen more than a full percentage point since March. For a new loan on a median-priced home, that's enough to increase monthly payments by hundreds of dollars. Steven Bisaha, NPR News.
11: U.S. stock indexes ended roughly back where they started after an up-and-down day. The S&P 500 was virtually unchanged. The Dow dropped 0.3%. This is NPR News.
0: And it's on WNYC in New York. I'm Sean Carlson, 65 degrees at 5:04. Residents of a Bronx apartment building in Morris Heights are still out of their homes after a fire there killed one of their neighbors. Officials say 10 people were hurt. Sandra Wilmore lives on the fifth floor of the building. She was treated for smoke inhalation, then sent to a shelter in Queens where she spent the night alone.
17: I'm claustrophobic and the room was very small, and being out down there so far by myself, it was giving me depression.
0: Wilmore is asked to be moved to a shelter in the Bronx closer to her neighbors. She says she doesn't know when she'll be let back inside her home. Police say a man who jumped from a fourth-floor window is in critical but stable condition. They say the arson squad is still investigating the incident. Disgraced former New Jersey Senator Bob Menendez is seeking a new trial in the corruption case that landed him in federal prison. Prosecutors say Menendez traded his political influence for favors from wealthy business associates and foreign governments, notoriously taking gifts including gold bars and a car for his wife. But Menendez's lawyers told the Second Circuit Court of Appeals that the actions he took as a senator were constitutionally protected because they were part of his official duties. They also say if any of the evidence is tossed out, all of Menendez's multiple convictions should be vacated. It could be weeks before the court makes a ruling. The Hugh L. Carey Tunnel, better known as the Brooklyn Battery, will be closed most of the day on Sunday for the annual Tunnel to Towers 5K run and walk. The MTA says both tubes close at 7 in the morning and should reopen around 3 in the afternoon. Starting at 10 o'clock Saturday night, traffic in both directions will share one tube. The race starts in Red Hook and ends in Lower Manhattan, retracing the route of FDNY firefighter Stephen Siller. Siller ran through the tunnel to the World Trade Center on September 11, 2001. The MTA is urging drivers to allow extra time and consider alternate routes. 65 degrees right now here in Lower Manhattan. We're going to see temperatures in the mid-50s overnight. It's going to be very windy as well tonight. For tomorrow in our area, rain is likely, probably at this point starting later in the day into the evening. Highs in the low 70s tomorrow, even windier. Gusts up to 45 miles an hour possible. For tomorrow night, mostly cloudy. Temperatures around 60 degrees. By Saturday, more rain, still windy. Highs in the mid-60s. 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
8: 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With Hachan, Shake Your Booty, Rinko Kikuchi stars as a woman returning to Tokyo's ballroom dance scene after tragedy, where an infatuation with her instructor offers a chance for rediscovery. In theaters Friday.
18: 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I'm Scott Detrow.
19: And I'm Juana Summers. Trump administration officials bowed to pressure from a federal judge today. They allowed CNN, MS Now, and Politico back onto White House grounds after revoking their press passes because of coverage President Trump did not like. Here's CNN's Betsy Klein.
20: Very happy to be getting back to work here, but this happened just a moment ago. We were escorted through the first checkpoint that we had had a little bit of
19: trouble. NPR's Brian Mann has been following developments. And Brian, at first it seemed like the White House was maybe not going to follow the judge's order. So tell us what happened.
21: Yeah, here's how this played out. Early this morning, Judge Timothy Kelly ordered the White House to reinstate these press passes for these organizations. He said the government had denied their constitutional rights to due process. He also rejected the government's argument that there was a national security reason for banning these journalists. But then when reporters turned up to work at the White House this morning, they were initially turned away. And for several tense hours, that raised the specter of a major standoff between the executive branch and the judiciary over press freedoms. The reporters were finally allowed onto White House grounds. In a legal filing, the head of the White House press operations, Mike Estoffer, said it just took time to reinstate the press passes. So the White House did back down. The judge's order is in effect for 14 days. Another hearing is expected in federal court to determine what happens next.
19: Now, when the White House banned these three news organizations, it caused other media outlets to limit their coverage of the president. How'd that play out today?
21: Well, it was a pretty dramatic change. Trump was meeting in Washington with Chinese President Xi Jinping. Normally, journalists working with TV, photography, and audio pools would be sharing moment-by-moment coverage of that summit. And instead, the coverage was much more muted. NPR is among the news organizations that boycotted White House pool coverage in protest over Trump's ban. And it's still not clear when full coverage of the president will be restored. TV networks are demanding that the White House offer written assurances that CNN will have full access and be treated equally with other outlets. That part of this dispute remains unresolved.
19: What's President Trump had to say about today's developments?
21: Well, writing on his Truth Social platform, Trump again accused U.S. journalists without offering evidence of conspiring to make up false stories about him. Then, according to a pool report from press photographers with Trump today during his meeting with Xi, Trump reportedly made a joke about China having the friendliest press corps. China, of course, is a communist nation with overwhelming government control over free speech and the press.
19: NPR's Brian Mann, thanks as always.
21: Thank you.
18: Now, part of the Trump administration's argument for banning these new outlets is that their coverage posed a threat to national security. In a letter to Politico, the White House pointed to a story Politico published in June about the U.S. nearing a deal to end the war in Iran. It specifically raised concerns about a quote from an anonymous official, but it turns out the source was reportedly Vice President J.D. Vance. Oliver Darcy is a media reporter who first broke the story last night. He's the founder of Status, an outlet that covers the media. Welcome.
1: Hey, thanks for having me.
18: So the interesting thing here is the details are not that the vice president was, you know, anonymously tipping off reporters on a burner phone, but I think that makes what happened here even more glaring. Walk us through what happened with the initial reports and Vance's involvement.
1: Yes, this was a sanctioned briefing by the White House. So the White House often holds what are called background briefings, and basically means that they'll make a senior official in the administration available to a large group of reporters who listen on a call, and they can report what the official says. They're just told that they can only refer to this person anonymously by usually a, you know, description like a senior administration official, as was the case with this June 26 report that Politico published. This is very common. Republicans and Democrats have been doing this for a long time. It's very common in Washington to be participating in these background briefings. What's uncommon is a White House, obviously, that attacks and demonizes the press for using anonymous sourcing while often providing that anonymous sourcing in sanctioned calls like the one that J.D. Vance participated in about the Iran war.
18: Right.
1: And obviously, what's even more abnormal here is then accusing that outlet of endangering national security or spreading falsehoods for participating in a call they were invited to by the White House and following the ground rules of anonymously identifying the official versus just saying J.D. Vance said this on a call.
18: Right, because even though the quotes are anonymous, this is about as sanctioned as information from a White House can get, these phone calls, these background briefings, like the one in question here. How are news outlets responding to this, the way that the White House has been portraying this, again, official White House call?
1: Most news outlets, to be clear, actually can't even respond to this because they were part of this background briefing call, which is kind of makes this interesting. You haven't seen this broadly reported because most outlets, CNN, The New York Times, The Washington Post, they agreed to the rules of this call, which meant that they cannot identify J.D. Vance as the source of the information. They all publish stories about what was said on this background briefing call. So actually, you're seeing kind of a muted response from a lot of other outlets, which could definitely know that J.D. Vance is the source. They were on this call. We were not on the call, which is why we can identify him, because we never agreed to these rules. I think in the journalism community, it looks really bad for J.D. Vance. I mean, this is very embarrassing for the White House. They invited Politico to this call. Politico followed all the rules and reported what J.D. Vance told reporters on this call. And then the White House, a couple months later, uses that against Politico and accuses them of violating national security or endangering national security. I've been reporting on media for over a decade. I have never seen anything like this. I've always thought it was strange the White House under Trump, who bashes anonymous sources, holds these background briefing calls where they require people to anonymously identify officials. I've always thought that was weird and reporters should push back, but yeah. I've never seen them then use this in court to justify banning a news organization from White House grounds.
18: Did the White House respond to your reporting?
1: The White House did not initially respond. No, they declined to comment when we reached out to them. They did later respond, basically saying this was a sanctioned briefing on X. So the White House is not denying that J.D. Vance was the source of this information. They are just saying it was a sanctioned briefing.
18: You know, as a former White House correspondent, I have always found these background briefings kind of journalistically dubious on a few different fronts. I'm wondering, are you hearing from anyone in media organizations who are rethinking their participation in these going forward, given the way the Trump White House is weaponizing them?
1: I haven't heard of that. I have always, though, agreed that it is very strange. Like, if I were a reporter, I would be pushing for these to be on the record, particularly right now with this administration weaponizing, the use of anonymous sources. And I can't understand why The White House, though, would continue to make officials like J.D. Vance, people that senior, available to reporters. I think it's great, but make it on the record. Why are they anonymously talking to reporters to give sanctioned information to the public? It doesn't make any sense.
18: Oliver Darcy is a media reporter and founder of the outlet Status. Thank you so much.
1: Thank you.
18: NPR reached out to the White House for comment. They pointed us to a post on X that read, in part, quote, the White House holds regular press briefings to ensure accurate information is provided, but even then, the media lies and peddles misinformation. That's the quote.
5: Today is a national holiday in South Africa. It's Heritage Day, which celebrates the country's diverse cultures. Many are celebrating with a tradition that crosses racial and cultural lines, barbecue, or as it's known in South Africa, a braai. In fact, today, thousands of people are trying to set the world record for the biggest one ever. As they fired up their grills, NPR's Kate Bartlett was there.
6: Ladies and gentlemen, welcome to Loftus Stadium. Happy Heritage Day.
22: The charcoal has been lit and the braai masters are at their stations.
6: Today, we break the record for the biggest braai in the world. Nobody braais like South Africans, guys.
23: It's summer in South Africa, the sun is shining, and thousands of people have turned out at the big rugby stadium in the capital city, Pretoria, to take part in a Guinness World Record Book challenge to hold the world's biggest braai.
22: 8, 7, 6, 5, 4, 3, 2, 1, let's go! Gas is a definite no-no in South Africa. It has to be over an open flame, either on charcoal or wood.
23: So what do you guys usually put on your braai at home?
24: So you'll definitely get a piece of wors, which is sausage, obviously. You'll get a lekker piece of steak.
22: Kian Boshoff, 26, is taking part in the mass braai event with friends.
24: You'll get pork chops, lamb chops.
22: The list, in fact, is endless. Central to it, boerewors, or wors for short, is a kind of spicy sausage and is a traditional food of Afrikaners, white descendants of Dutch and European settlers, but now it's beloved by everyone. The other secret of the South African braai? Don't turn up hungry.
24: So you don't know how many brandies, how many beers, how many glasses of wine is going to first happen before that braai even starts. So if they say the braai starts at 11 in the morning, you know for a fact you're going to braai 10 at night.
22: Here at the stadium event, Nelson Mandela's famous Rainbow Nation is on full display, with black, white and Indian South Africans all having a great day out together. Tlongi Kopa is manning a braai station.
10: I think we're a nation that really loves meat. That's something that we share across cultures.
25: I want to know, are there any Zulu people here at Loftus?
22: Leo Molalele is clearly enjoying himself.
26: The taste of our South African meat on fire, marvelous.
22: He says today shows a united country.
26: What are different cultures? I mean, we have got 12 or 11 official languages. Everyone coming together as one, but showcasing their different cultures, their different heritages.
22: As to whether or not they broke the record, the result's still cooking.
25: Last but not least, South Africans, are you here?
22: Kate Bartlett, NPR News, Pretoria.

0: WNYC. More All Things Considered is coming your way. At the beginning of next month, the foreign ministers of the Americas will meet to discuss what to do about Nicaragua. The U.S. is pushing the Americas to confront the country, but what, if anything, the region's prepared to do remains unclear. We're going to have that and more coming up.
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0: And then at 8 o'clock tonight, it is On Point. On the show tonight, an ever-warming world. Rising sea levels, shrinking glaciers. It's easy to despair over the climate crisis. Coming up on tonight's On Point, what we can actually do to save the planet. That's coming up at 8 p.m. on WNYC. It's followed by Latino USA at 9. Q airs at 10 p.m. Right now, 64 degrees. It's mostly cloudy out there in New York City tonight. We're going to see temperatures in the mid-50s this evening. It's going to be very windy tonight, gusts of about 30 or 35 miles an hour, even windier tomorrow. And tomorrow, is when we're going to see the rain coming. The forecast has shifted a bit in the past 24 hours. It looks like now the rain will probably start in the evening tomorrow and then last through Saturday. It's WNYC. It's Thursday at 520.

0: It's WNYC. All Things Considered continues just ahead. The Trump administration vows to dismantle the U.S. Department of Education, but promises to continue spending money to the country's most vulnerable students.
1: I want to prove to Congress that these transfers of programs are more efficient and that they work.
0: But the agency's employees tell a different story. That's coming up in just a moment here on All Things Considered. Stick around. News headlines coming up next. It's 64 degrees right now here in Lower Manhattan. It's mostly cloudy out. We're going to see lows tonight in the mid-50s. It'll be pretty windy, too. It's WNYC on a Thursday at 5:30.
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6: Live from NPR News in Washington, I'm Janine Herbst. Drama at the White House today after a federal judge ordered access be restored to CNN, MS Now, and Politico, but they couldn't get in. President Trump banned them last week, saying he didn't like their reporting. Access has been restored, but an official with one of the TV pool networks tells NPR they won't cover the White House until the administration provides written assurance that CNN will get full access to Trump. NPR's David Folkenflik has more.
7: I think it is a show of resolve. I think the president would have been very happy. The White House would have been very happy if the other players in that television part of the press pool, that is CBS, NBC, ABC, and Fox, which, of course, is owned by the president's ally, Rupert Murdoch, had been willing to step up and said, well, sorry, CNN, we'll take care of it. That solidarity showed that it was not going to be as easy to circumvent in a way that was acceptable to the rest of the press.
6: NPR's David Folkenflik. When President Trump took office, he vowed to dismantle the Education Department, saying changes wouldn't affect sending money to America's neediest students. But as NPR's Janaki Mehta reports, federal education employees tell a different story.
8: NPR spoke to five current employees at the agency who all asked not to be named because they fear losing their jobs. The Education Department told NPR the changes will increase efficiency, but workers say being scattered across several federal agencies makes sending money to states and schools less efficient. Partly because staffers used to manage grants with one system at education. Now, some are using several systems at other agencies they say aren't built for education grants. NPR also found moving people in and out of the Ed Department may be costing taxpayer dollars. Ed workers are moving out of a building that was just renovated for their needs. It may cost hundreds of millions more to update the building again for the Energy Department, which is supposed to move in. Janaki Mehta, NPR News.
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0: And it's on WNYC in New York. I'm Sean Carlson, 64 degrees at 5:32. Governor Hochul is coming to Mayor Mamdani's defense as he faces criticism from the Israeli prime minister. In an interview with WNYC, the governor said Benjamin Netanyahu isn't telling the truth when he accuses the mayor of supporting Hamas terrorists.
9: The mayor has never said he supports Hamas. He has called them a terrorist organization, exactly at odds with what Netanyahu just said. So he has hurt his own credibility.
0: The prime minister made the claim in a video he released earlier this week. He doubled down during a speech at the UN General Assembly earlier today, calling Mamdani an anti-Semite who distorts the facts. Mamdani says Netanyahu is a war criminal. Hochul's interview aired on WNYC's Pop-Up Politics show, Who's Running This Place?, which airs Thursdays at 1 in the afternoon on WNYC. New York City's upcoming rent freeze on a million rent-stabilized apartments is set to take effect on October 1, but landlords challenging the decision have scored a win in court. WNYC's David Brand reports.
10: Manhattan Judge Brendan Lantry is ordering more than two dozen city officials and rent guidelines board members to turn over cell phone and email communications related to the board's June vote. The landlords are accusing City Hall of meddling in the board's decision-making. A spokesperson for Mayor Mamdani says the board acted independently. Judge Lantry says he doesn't know if he'll issue a ruling before the rent freeze takes effect. Attorneys for the landlords asked him to keep last year's 3% increase in place until he does issue that ruling. But Lantry says he doesn't have the authority to do that.
0: New Yorkers are getting a chance to attend a free night at the opera. Mayor Mamdani says the Metropolitan Opera will give out 70,000 free tickets to New Yorkers. The initiative is dubbed Opera for All. It's a long-term partnership between the city and the Met designed for New Yorkers who aren't regulars at the opera. In a YouTube video, the mayor says that every New Yorker should have a chance to attend the opera no matter the state of their finances.
11: From the rise of the opera buffa in the 18th century to Mayor Fiorella LaGuardia's People's Opera in the 1940s, this art form was meant to be seen by everyone.
0: Starting this month, the Met will release 10,000 free tickets monthly throughout the performance season. City Hall says you're eligible if you've not purchased a Met Opera ticket since 2019. 64 degrees, mostly cloudy right now here in Lower Manhattan. We're going to see temperatures in the mid-50s tonight. It's going to be pretty

0: It's All Things Considered on WNYC. I'm Sean Carlson. The chair of the New York City Council's Public Safety Committee says he plans to propose legislation to improve how city officials respond to 911 outages. His call for change comes after city officials say a routine software upgrade at a Bronx call center left hundreds of callers unable to speak with 911 dispatchers for hours in August. The technological glitch follows years of delays to a promised upgrade to the city's 911 system. Councilmember Oswald Feliz, the Public Safety Committee chair, joins us now to talk about the path forward. Okay, Councilmember, the City Council met to discuss that outage back in August. What did you take away from that meeting?
1: Yeah, this is a big priority for our Public Safety Committee. Public safety is one of the most important responsibilities of city government. And what happened in August is something that is beyond unacceptable, concerning, and something that we cannot allow it to happen again in our city. My understanding of the issue is that they were making an update to the system at about 10 p.m. The updates went live at about 3 a.m. and they basically started blocking calls to the Bronx 911 call center. The public was not notified until about 7 hours later, and they were only notified not by the city or the Office of Technology, but by the media. That is concerning the city. If they know that there's an outage, they should be notifying the public as soon as possible so that if there's a public safety threat affecting them or they're in the middle of a fire or need medical personnel, so that they could be able to know that the 911 system is out and that there might be other ways of reaching first responders. But also, it seems like the city didn't know about the outage until hours later. What happened to those systems that are supposed to detect or at least make sure that the 911 call operators know that the system is online?
0: Yeah, we want to ask you about the fact that the city didn't notify the public of that outage. Talk more about their reasoning on that.
1: According to them, the outage started at about 3 in the morning. They started noticing issues at about 6-ish in the morning. And then they realized that there was an outage at about 9:30 in the morning, almost 7 hours later. But the NYPD notified the Office of Technology that some calls were having issues as early as 6 in the morning. So they did have ample notice. It just seems like transparency on this issue is something that they do not value. There was another outage back earlier this year, and this is something that no one knew about until after I asked about it during the hearing.
0: In your estimation, do you feel like officials swept this under the rug initially?
1: Without a question. There's been many outages, including the one that happened in May, that no one knew about. It seems like they didn't have any intentions of telling anyone. So the fact that it happened in May and it happened again in August, and we only learned about it through the media, I think it shows that these are issues that they generally sweep under the rug and keep a secret. And that's exactly why we're working on legislation to change that.
0: Yeah, talk about the legislation that you're drafting around these issues.
1: This is a very big priority for our Public Safety Committee. We're in the process of drafting numerous pieces of legislation. The first one is on notification. I think if there's an outage, the public should be notified as soon as possible about this. And they should also be provided with other routes of reaching emergency or first responders, maybe by calling the police precinct directly or any other number to help ensure that they are able to get the help that they need. Every single second counts. These outages, unfortunately, they happen. They've happened many times in our city. I've actually took a hard look at the history of this issue, and it seems like every big city experiences these outages every few years. The second piece of legislation involves detection of the outages. If the systems are out, if they're offline for even a minute, there should be something notifying us about that. How is it that one of the most important phone call systems in our city can go out for 7 hours and us not know about it? So that's the second part of the legislative package that we're working on. Legislation to ensure that we have better systems to detect the outages. And the third thing is making sure that the backup systems are properly working. If there is an outage in the Bronx 911 call center, the calls are supposed to be rerouted to the Brooklyn center, and that didn't happen for many hours.
0: Now, of course, legislation takes time to work its way through the process. So whether or not that actually passes in the immediate future here, what are the next steps you want city officials to take on this?
1: The City Council, we're making this issue a top priority. We're in the process of drafting pieces of legislation. Our goal is to be able to have a draft within the next week or two and schedule a hearing and be able to prove it hopefully before the end of this year.
0: Now, we should note before we let you go that the city has long promised plans to upgrade to a new emergency communication system, but that launch date keeps getting pushed back. What's going on there?
1: Yeah, that's another issue. The next-gen 911 call system, this is something that was supposed to be in effect already. And, you know, year after year, the city just, or the Office of Technology just tells us that, you know, they're going to need an additional year because they're doing it in phases. And, of course, we want to make sure that the program is implemented properly, make sure that we do it in phases so that if there's an issue, we can resolve it without causing any major disruption. But a system, technology should not take this long.
0: Okay. That was Councilmember Oswald Feliz, the chair of New York City Council's Public Safety Committee. Councilmember, thanks so much for joining us.
1: Honored to join. Thank you so much for having me.
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5: 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I'm Juana Summers.
6: And I'm Scott Detrow. The arrival of fall also means a new concert season for symphony orchestras. This year, two of the country's finest orchestras are looking to the future. They have both taken the long-awaited step of announcing new music directors. These crucial choices for the San Francisco Symphony and the Los Angeles Philharmonic surprised most classical music observers, including NPR's own Tom Heinziger. He spoke to both new conductors and found two very different and fascinating personalities.
7: Meet Ilyam Chan, who will be the next music director of the San Francisco Symphony. She's effervescent, quick to laugh, and she knows how to handle a huge symphony orchestra. Chan also knows how to handle herself in a ring.
8: I do boxing. That's very fun.
7: That's right. Chan not only studies music scores, she studied boxing for nearly 10 years.
8: I just picked up this new sport because I was looking for something really out of my comfort zone.
7: Chan's true comfort zone is standing in front of an orchestra. Here she is, leading the San Francisco Symphony just 2 weeks after her appointment was announced in May.

0: It's WNYC. There's more All Things Considered coming your way after the top of the 6 o'clock hour. At 6:30 tonight, it is Marketplace. On the show tonight, what do you do when you grow too much of something? Say potatoes, and you have to get rid of about 100 million pounds of them.
1: It's helped us get the product moved. The grower's still getting a little bit, not much, but he's not having to pay to have it hauled off somewhere.
0: How growers are dealing with a potato surplus. That's coming up on Marketplace tonight. It's at 6:30 right here on WNYC. 65 degrees, mostly cloudy here in Lower Manhattan. We're going to see temperatures tonight in the mid-50s. It's going to be very windy as well tonight. Tomorrow, rain is on the way, and that wind's going to stick around too. In fact, it's going to get progressively windier through the day tomorrow into Saturday. We're going to see temperatures tomorrow afternoon in the low 70s. That rain's probably going to start in the evening for tomorrow. We'll see lows tomorrow night around 60. And then by Saturday, rain through the day, still very windy. We'll see temperatures reaching the mid-60s by Saturday afternoon with more rain and wind on Saturday night, lows in the upper 50s. 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It's a Thursday, a minute before 6 p.m.
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0: Mortgage rates rise above 7%, climbing more than a full percentage point since the U.S. war against Iran started. Good evening, I'm Sean Carlson, and you are listening to All Things Considered. It's on WNYC. Also coming up, many cities use rat poison and traps. Washington, D.C. is trying birth control, but it's not enough.
4: Not one person can do this. You know, we can come out and treat all day, but if we're not removing the contributing factors, they're going to reinfest.
0: Rat walks in Washington, D.C. teach easier, better solutions. And later is Thursday, so it's time to break down the latest local transit news on the way is headed your way. We're going to have all that and more. Stay with us. News headlines are next.

0: It's WNYC, more All Things Considered coming your way. It's Thursday. That means it's time to break down the latest local transit news on the way is headed your way.
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4: If you have questions for Winter,
0: it's Thursday. That means it's time for On the Way, our weekly segment on All Things Considered, breaking down the week's transit news. Joining us, WNYC's transportation reporters Stephen Nesson and Ramsey Khalife, and editor Clayton Guza. All right, this week the team reported that the MTA is exploring new technology to make announcements easier to understand. I think we all know, quite frankly, just how bad the public address systems are in the subways. They're often unintelligible. The speakers are garbled. I got to say, as like a radio professional, I can't stand it. It's like nails on a chalkboard to me.
5: Sean, it's a big problem. Yeah. And as you point out, it's a great topic to unpack on air. Us transit reporters, you know, we spent so much time in the subway system collecting tape, interviewing people, and we often get bombarded by these garbled announcements that honestly practically make your ears bleed.
0: Totally.
5: A couple of years ago, I was actually reporting at the Myrtle Broadway train station in Bushwick, and in a single moment, every train and the platform announcement itself went off. Take a listen and brace yourself.
0: That's insane. That's almost like performance art.
5: I mean, what the hell is going on? Yeah. You had these two trains sitting at the station with their own announcements. You had a station announcement and God knows what else.
0: Yeah.
5: Commuters waiting on the platform were actually starting to laugh because it was just so ridiculous.
0: Yeah, it's insane.
5: Well, so while this example we just played was egregious, listeners will know some version of that happens almost every day in the system.
0: Mm-hmm.
5: But the issue of unclear announcements, you know, whether they're too loud, too quiet, if it's bass boosted or screechy, whatever it is, you know, it hasn't really gone unnoticed by the MTA.
0: Yeah, and again, this is nothing new. So what is the MTA actually doing about it? Why so long, too? That's crazy.
6: Right now, they're on the hunt. They're looking for some new ideas. Yeah. They know they want to modernize a bunch of communication technology, from the audio announcements like we just heard, mm-hmm. which were deplorable, of course.
0: Mm-hmm.
6: They want to modernize the digital displays, the help point kiosks. They've even set aside $800 million in the current construction plan to invest in this new technology. But one thing we learned about this week is they want to upgrade the audio announcements. They want something that has, quote, better audibility, intelligibility, and relevance.
0: Okay.
6: And it wants something smarter. So say something that could adjust the volume based on the noise on the platform. Announcements that come in multiple languages, maybe based on the neighborhood that you're in.
0: Hmm.
6: We also learned that 76 out of the subway's 472 stations use an audio system that hasn't been updated in 40 years.
0: Wow.
6: Maybe what we heard in Ramsey's clip there.
5: Maybe.
6: And those stations also aren't connected to the rail control center. That's the nerve center of the subway system that feeds information to stations. But those stations aren't getting automated real-time alerts. So when someone there makes an announcement, they're probably getting it secondhand from someone else. The MTA says that can result in a game of telephone in which riders lose information along the way. They get poor and delayed information.
0: Yeah.
7: Yeah. Audibility, intelligibility, and relevance. That's just a good turn of phrase for any public radio editor.
5: I was going to say, maybe we should take that on. Yeah,
7: take that in-house.
6: Yeah, on the way.
7: The MTAs, you know, they're looking at a lot more, as Stephen pointed out, than just kind of these fixing the audio systems. They're looking at a really next-generation customer information system, as they say. They want new digital displays. They want a lot better systems or a lot more effective systems for wayfinding and navigating. You know, could you imagine if it were easy to navigate something, say, like Fulton Center, which trying to make the transit there can feel like you're going through a corn maze.
8: Yes, absolutely.
7: I go through there all the time, and I still I still get turned around.
8: Yeah.
7: You know, they want more digital maps, some kind of personalized navigation for depending on where you're going. And, you know, we've all been to other cities and other places in the world with other transit systems that have these kind of modern wayfinding and rider information screens. Mm-hmm. And those systems are easier to navigate even when you don't speak the native language of the country you're in, right? So the MTA is trying to approach something like that here. I mean, I wouldn't hold your breath that this is going to happen tomorrow. They have the money set aside. They're looking for vendors that can come up with this tech. But remember how long it took them to put in countdown clocks and cell service on platforms. Mm-hmm. But at least they're working on it for now.
8: Yeah. Right? Okay. All right. Well, All right, moving on. The cost of city bike rides has been in the news recently. The parent company Lyft posted a nice profit last year after some post-pandemic declines. At the same time, it raised prices. Steven, you reported this week there may be another reason Lyft saw some profits. It's the same year the city forced City Bike to lower its speed limit to 15 miles an hour.
6: Right. Remember in 2025 when Mayor Adams was under pressure after several e-bike riders were killed, several e-bike riders killed pedestrians. They injured dozens of people, including most notably a three-year-old girl in Williamsburg. Mm-hmm. So using Sammy's Law, which is this law that gives the city power to lower the speed limit on the streets, Mayor Adams applied that to e-bikes and lowered the speed from 18 to 15 miles per hour on all e-bikes, including City Bike, which complied right away in June. And so I finally tracked down this enthusiastic City Bike rider who recently flagged for me that that also amounts to a 20% fare increase. Mm. Andrew Cam found his six-mile ride from Chamber Street to 125th Street, when the limit was 18 miles per hour on the e-bike, would take him 20 minutes and cost a minimum of $5.40. The lower speed limit at 15 miles per hour means the same trip couldn't be completed in less than 24 minutes, which cost him more, $6.48.
8: Right, okay.
6: Cam calls it a hidden tax on City Bike e-bike riders.
9: It's inconvenient to go slower, so they're charging more, and it's a less service. It's just, like, makes no sense.
6: Well, I went out to talk to riders to see if Cam was the only one feeling this way, and one student said the high costs and slow speed pushed him to just stick to regular city bikes, which are cheaper. Other riders, like Neil Goldberg, says he's okay with the 15-mile-per-hour cap.
10: That particular calculation doesn't quite hit me in the same way. I think it's too expensive, but I think we shouldn't be allowed to go any faster than we do.
6: That said, everyone agrees it's too pricey.
8: Yeah, yeah.
6: But, you know, City Bike did say, you know, they are one of the most expensive bike shares maybe in the world, but Lyft says it's the only one, the only major U.S. bike share program that's entirely privately financed. It says if it wants to grow and expand to other neighborhoods, which people call for, it also has to be financially healthy.
8: Okay.
7: The big question is, does this actually make the streets safer?
8: Yeah.
7: You know, it's a big issue. E-bikes in general are going to be continue to be a big issue for politicians and voters. Council Speaker Julie Menon's holding a hearing next week on e-bike safety. The big question is the are city bikes the big problem, or is it all these other unlicensed illegal two-wheelers that are all over the streets?
8: They are. Yeah, right. Well, in any event, it's a brilliant way to make more money, I guess, by lowering the speed limit. All right, the city DOT announced they're offering one-time cash payments to local businesses to shift their deliveries to overnight hours. The money comes from congestion pricing funds. Ramsey, talk more about that.
5: Well, as we all know, the original idea behind congestion pricing is in the name. It's lowering congestion in Manhattan's central business district. So now, nearly after 2 years of the program, the city's actually allocating $5 million from the congestion pricing fund to pretty much incentivize local businesses to shift their deliveries overnight. Mm-hmm. So you know what causes a lot of congestion during the middle of the day? Well, it's truck and cargo deliveries on our local streets, making pit stops, blocking parts of the road, and just, you know, slowing everybody down. Mm. Shipping companies can now apply for this money. It'll be a one-time cash payment. And the city urges businesses to use the money to buy truck equipment that reduces noise or security alarms and cameras so they're safer on the streets at night when they're unattended. The goal is by 2040, the city wants to move 62,000 daily truck trips during the day to the off-hour delivery window.
7: Mm-hmm. Right. I mean, Sean, this is a city that never sleeps, right? I mean, who sleeps in this town?
5: Who's sleeping?
7: I sure don't. But the incentive of this policy, the point of this policy is to get all these, you know, hayseed truck drivers from all over yonder that want to come into the city during the day and say, no, here's a little carrot so that you can be incentivized to do your trips at night. And really, there's a big goal among transportation policymakers in the city to get freight trucks off the street, right? They cause a lot of pollution. They cause a lot of gridlock. They cause a lot of damage to the street infrastructure, right?
8: Yeah.
7: So they're pursuing other policies like moving some more of the freight shipping onto barges and smaller cargo bike vehicles, like those electric cargo bikes you see around town from Amazon. So there is kind of a shift happening in freight shipping all across the city, and this is one of those pieces.
8: Note, ancient Rome had a similar policy. Look it up. All right, that's all the time we have for today. Thanks to WNYC Stephen Nesson, Ramsey Khalifa, and Clayton Guza. You can stay in the know on all things transit or ask a question of your own by signing up for our weekly newsletter at gothamist.com/on the way. My friends, thanks so much.
7: Thanks, John.
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8: It's WNYC. Coming up in just a moment, it's Marketplace. On the show tonight, what do you do when you grow too much of something, say potatoes, and you have to get rid of about 100 million pounds of them?
14: It's helped us get the product moved. The grower's still getting a little bit, not much, but he's not having to pay to have it hauled off somewhere.
8: How growers are dealing with a potato surplus. That's coming up on Marketplace in just a moment here on WNYC. We'll be back with All Things Considered at 7 p.m. Right now, 64 degrees. It's going to be windy tonight. It's going to be windy tomorrow. It's going to be windy Saturday as well. And we're going to see a lot of rain as well, probably starting tomorrow evening. That rain is going to last through the day on Saturday, too, and it's going to stay really windy. In fact, it's going to get increasingly windy through the day tomorrow, into the evening, and then into Saturday. By Saturday, we could see gusts up to about 45 miles an hour. It's WNYC on a Thursday at 6:30.
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18: In Denver, I'm Amy Scott, in for Kai Rizdahl. It's Thursday, September 24th. Good to have you with us. If you've been listening to this show so far in the Kevin Warsh era of the Federal Reserve, you know that the current Fed chairman likes to hold his cards close to the vest. He's been clear he thinks Fed officials have tipped their hands too much in the past about their future plans for interest rates. In Fed speak, this is known as forward guidance. But Warsh hasn't been able to keep everybody else quiet, especially this week. Marketplace's Nancy Marshall-Genzer starts us off with more on what other Fed officials have been saying and why it matters.
19: Just 2 days after the Federal Reserve's meeting last week, where officials voted to raise interest rates, Kansas City Fed President Jeff Schmidt said the Fed has work to do on inflation. Then yesterday, Fed Governor Michael Barr said this.
20: Inflation is above our 2% target and not clearly trending toward target in a timely way.
19: We heard from several more Fed officials today, including New York Fed President John Williams. He said it's reasonable to think another rate hike may be appropriate by the end of the year. Danielle DiMartino Booth, CEO at QI Research, is not surprised by the cavalcade of Fed chatter.
11: There is no corralling Fed speakers. None. Zero. Zippo.
19: DiMartino Booth says some Fed officials are openly advocating for a rate hike. Others want to see how upcoming inflation data plays out. Sarah Binder, senior fellow at the Brookings Institution, says all these comments from people at the Fed can smooth the way for future interest rate decisions.
21: That's how the Fed moves interest rates. It's through transparency, communication.
19: Nationwide financial market economist Orrin Klatchkin says these Fed speakers realize they can no longer act as though inflation caused by high oil prices and tariffs is temporary.
22: We're facing more and more of these, supply side shocks that are not just, these kind of, one-off things, and that they're also lasting for longer.
19: Klatchkin says last week's interest rate hike may not be enough to cool the economy and beat back inflation. He expects two more rate increases this year. I'm Nancy Marshall-Genzer for Marketplace.
18: On Wall Street today, more drama in the bond market. We'll have the details when we do the numbers.

0: It's WNYC. There's more All Things Considered coming your way. In the first papal state visit to France in nearly 20 years, Pope Leo will preside over a mass in Paris, meet with sex abuse survivors, and deliver a speech on European unity. That's coming up in just a moment right here on All Things Considered.
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0: And right now you are listening to All Things Considered. On Point is at 8 p.m. tonight. Latino USA is at 9. On the show tonight, a trip to Brooklyn's famed Dominican restaurant, Puerto Viejo, for a discussion about the Dominican's difficult history and why it took so long for its citizens to rediscover Afro-Dominican music. That's coming up on Latino USA. It's at 9 o'clock tonight right here on WNYC. 65 degrees right now. It's very windy out there. It's going to stay windy tonight. It's going to be windy tomorrow. It's going to be windy Saturday as well. We could see some rain tomorrow, probably starting in the evening. Temperatures tomorrow getting up into the low 70s by the afternoon. Lows in the low 60s for tomorrow night. And then Saturday, it's going to stay windy. It's going to stay breezy. High is getting up into the upper 60s. Stick around. 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We're almost at the end of the week. Hang in there. It's WNYC on a Thursday at 720.

0: It's WNYC. More All Things Considered coming your way. The Trump administration vowed to dismantle the U.S. Department of Education, but promised to continue spending money to the country's most vulnerable students.
1: I want to prove to Congress that these transfers of programs are more efficient and that they work.
0: But the agency's employees tell a different story. That's coming up in just a few minutes here on All Things Considered. News headlines are next. 65 degrees right now here in Lower Manhattan. We're going to see lows in the mid-50s. Tonight it's going to be very breezy as well. For tomorrow, rain on the way. WNYC on a Thursday at 7:30.
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6: Live from NPR News in Washington, I'm Janine Herbst. The Pentagon is trying to figure out how parts of an F-35 fighter jet went missing in Hong Kong. As NPR's Greg Myrie reports, the suspicion is that China may now have components of the most advanced U.S. military aircraft.
7: Australia is one of several countries that's been allowed to buy the F-35 jet from the U.S. Australia says it shipped some F-35 parts back to the U.S. because they needed repairs. This included the jet's canopy, which covers the cockpit and is coated with stealth technology that makes the fighter difficult to detect. However, the shipment was diverted to Hong Kong, where it disappeared. The U.S. says China is engaged in extensive espionage to learn more about advanced American weapons. In a statement, the F-35 Joint Program Office at the Pentagon said it was, quote, actively working with U.S. authorities and industry partners to retrieve these components and investigate the incident. Greg Myrie, NPR News, Washington.
6: It's been a back-and-forth day between the White House and media organizations that President Trump banned because he didn't like their reporting. A federal judge temporarily blocked his ban of CNN, MS Now, and Politico, but journalists couldn't get into the White House this morning. Access was then restored. Jamil Jaffer, director of the Knight First Amendment Institute at Columbia University, says the media acts as a proxy for the American public.
8: When the president attacks the press pool in this way, yes, it affects CNN and Politico and MS Now, but much more importantly, it affects our ability to get independent reporting about the government.
6: Speaking there on Here and Now, but an official with one of the TV pool networks tells NPR they won't cover the White House until the administration provides written assurance that CNN will get full access to Trump. This is Chinese President Xi Jinping is in town for a state dinner. This is NPR.
0: And it's on WNYC in New York. I'm Sean Carlson. Right now, it's 63 degrees at 7:32. Governor Hochul is coming to Mayor Mamdani's defense as he faces criticism from the Israeli prime minister. In an interview with WNYC, the governor said Benjamin Netanyahu isn't telling the truth when he accuses the mayor of supporting terrorists.
9: The mayor has never said he supports Hamas. He has called them a terrorist organization, exactly at odds with what Netanyahu just said. So he has hurt his own credibility.
0: The prime minister made that claim in a video he released earlier this week. He doubled down during a speech at the UN General Assembly earlier today, calling Mamdani an anti-Semite who distorts the facts. Mamdani says Netanyahu is a war criminal. Hochul's interview aired on WNYC's pop-up politics show Who's Running This Place, which airs Thursdays at 1 o'clock in the afternoon on WNYC. Residents of a Bronx apartment building in Morris Heights are still out of their homes after a fire there killed one of their neighbors. Officials say 10 people were hurt. Sandra Wilmore lives on the fifth floor of the building. She was treated for smoke inhalation, then sent to a shelter in Queens where she spent the night alone.
10: I'm claustrophobic and the room was very small, and being out down there so far by myself, it was giving me depression.
0: Wilmore has asked to be moved to a shelter in the Bronx closer to her neighbors. She says she doesn't know when she'll be let back inside her home. Police say a man who jumped from a fourth-floor window is in critical but stable condition. They say the arson squad is still investigating the incident. The Hugh L. Carey Tunnel, better known as the Brooklyn Battery Tunnel, will be closed most of the day on Sunday for the annual Tunnel to Towers 5K run and walk. The MTA says both tubes closed at 7 in the morning and should reopen there around 3 in the afternoon. Starting at 10 o'clock Saturday night, traffic in both directions will share at one tube. The race starts in Red Hook and ends in Lower Manhattan, retracing the route of FDNY firefighter Stephen Siller. Siller ran through the tunnel to the World Trade Center on September 11, 2001. The MTA is urging drivers to allow extra time and consider alternate routes. 63 degrees right now here in Lower Manhattan. We're going to see temperatures tonight in the mid-50s. For tomorrow in our area, we'll see a high somewhere in the low 70s. It's going to be even windier tomorrow. And yeah, finally, we're going to see that rain come. It looks like right now the forecast is saying that rain is probably happening in the evening, later afternoon. We'll see lows tomorrow night around 60 degrees. Looking ahead to Saturday, it's going to be even windier still, and rain is likely more or less through the day. A little cooler with highs reaching the upper 60s on Saturday afternoon, lows again in the mid-50s that night. 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
13: And I'm Juana Summers. Israeli Prime Minister Benjamin Netanyahu addressed the United Nations General Assembly in New York this afternoon amid vocal criticism of Israel from several world leaders throughout the week. His speech came just hours after Palestinian leader Mahmoud Abbas also addressed the assembly, but through video, as the Trump administration denied him a visa to attend in person. NPR's Kat Lonsdorf has been following all of this from Tel Aviv and is with us now. Hey there.
14: Hey, Juana.
13: Kat, I mean, this sounds pretty traumatic. Can we start?

0: It's All Things Considered on WNYC. I'm Sean Carlson. The chair of the New York City Council's Public Safety Committee says he plans to propose legislation to improve how city officials respond to 911 outages. His call for change comes after city officials say a routine software upgrade at a Bronx call center left hundreds of callers unable to speak with 911 dispatchers for hours in August. The technological glitch follows years of delays to a promised upgrade to the city's 911 system. Councilmember Oswald Feliz, the Public Safety Committee chair, joins us now to talk about the path forward. Okay, Councilmember, the City Council met to discuss that outage back in August. What did you take away from that meeting?
1: Yeah, this is a big priority for our Public Safety Committee. Public safety is one of the most important responsibilities of city government. And what happened in August is something that is beyond unacceptable, concerning, and something that we cannot allow it to happen again in our city. My understanding of the issue is that they were making an update to the system at about 10 p.m. The updates went live at about 3 a.m. and they basically started blocking calls to the Bronx 911 call center. The public was not notified until about 7 hours later, and they were only notified not by the city or the Office of Technology, but by the media. That is concerning the city. If they know that there's an outage, they should be notifying the public as soon as possible so that if there's a public safety threat affecting them or they're in the middle of a fire or need medical personnel, so that they could be able to know that the 911 system is out and that there might be other ways of reaching first responders. But also, it seems like the city didn't know about the outage until hours later. What happened to those systems that are supposed to detect or at least make sure that the 911 call operators know that the system is online?
0: Yeah, we wanted to ask you about the fact that the city didn't notify the public of that outage. Talk more about their reasoning on that.
1: According to them, the outage started at about 3 in the morning. They started noticing issues at about 6-ish in the morning. And then they realized that there was an outage at about 9:30 in the morning, almost 7 hours later. But the NYPD notified the Office of Technology that some calls were having issues as early as 6 in the morning. So they did have ample notice. It just seems like transparency on this issue is something that they do not value. There was another outage back earlier this year, and this is something that no one knew about until after I asked about it during the hearing.
0: In your estimation, do you feel like officials swept this under the rug initially?
1: Without a question. There's been many outages, including the one that happened in May, that no one knew about. It seems like they didn't have any intentions of telling anyone. So the fact that it happened in May and it happened again in August, and we only learned about it through the media, I think it shows that these are issues that they generally sweep under the rug and keep a secret. And that's exactly why we're working on legislation to change that.
0: Yeah, talk about the legislation that you're drafting around these issues.
1: This is a very big priority for our Public Safety Committee. We're in the process of drafting numerous pieces of legislation. The first one is on notification. I think if there's an outage, the public should be notified as soon as possible about this. And they should also be provided with other routes of reaching emergency or first responders, maybe by calling the police precinct directly or any other number to help ensure that they are able to get the help that they need. Every single second counts. These outages, unfortunately, they happen. They've happened many times in our city. I've actually took a hard look at the history of this issue, and it seems like every big city experiences these outages every few years. The second piece of legislation involves detection of the outages. If the systems are out, if they're offline for even a minute, there should be something notifying us about that. How is it that one of the most important phone call systems in our city can go out for 7 hours and us not know about it? So that's the second part of the legislative package that we're working on. Legislation to ensure that we have better systems to detect the outages. And the third thing is making sure that the backup systems are properly working. If there is an outage in the Bronx 911 call center, the calls are supposed to be rerouted to the Brooklyn center, and that didn't happen for many hours.
0: Now, of course, legislation takes time to work its way through the process. So whether or not that actually passes in the immediate future here, what are the next steps you want city officials to take on this?
1: The City Council, we're making this issue a top priority. We're in the process of drafting pieces of legislation. Our goal is to be able to have a draft within the next week or two and schedule a hearing and be able to prove it hopefully before the end of this year.
0: Now, we should note before we let you go that the city has long promised plans to upgrade to a new emergency communication system, but that launch date keeps getting pushed back. What's going on there?
1: Yeah, that's another issue. The next-gen 911 call system, this is something that was supposed to be in effect already. And, you know, year after year, the city just, or the Office of Technology just tells us that, you know, they're going to need an additional year because they're doing it in phases. And, of course, we want to make sure that the program is implemented properly, make sure that we do it in phases so that if there's an issue, we can resolve it without causing any major disruption. But a system, technology should not take this long.
0: Okay. That was Councilmember Oswald Feliz, the chair of New York City Council's Public Safety Committee. Councilmember, thanks so much for joining us.
1: Honored to join. Thank you so much for having me.
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4: 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I'm Juana Summers.
5: And I'm Scott Detrow. The arrival of fall also means a new concert season for symphony orchestras. This year, two of the country's finest orchestras are looking to the future. They have both taken the long-awaited step of announcing new music directors. These crucial choices for the San Francisco Symphony and the Los Angeles Philharmonic surprised most classical music observers, including NPR's own Tom Heinziger. He spoke to both new conductors and found two very different and fascinating personalities.
6: Meet Ilim Chan, who will be the next music director of the San Francisco Symphony. She's effervescent, quick to laugh, and she knows how to handle a huge symphony orchestra. Chan also knows how to handle herself in a ring.
7: I do boxing. That's very fun.
6: That's right. Chan not only studies music scores, she studied boxing for nearly 10 years.
7: I just picked up this new sport because I was looking for something really out of my comfort zone.
6: Chan's true comfort zone is standing in front of an orchestra. Here she is, leading the San Francisco Symphony just 2 weeks after her appointment was announced in May.

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1: 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On the show tonight, never warming world, rising sea levels, shrinking glaciers. It's easy to despair over the climate crisis. Coming up on the show tonight, what can we actually do to save the planet? That's at 8 p.m. tonight, right here on WNYC. It's followed by Latino USA at 9. Q airs at 10 o'clock tonight. 61 degrees under partly cloudy skies here in lower Manhattan. We're going to see temperatures tonight in the mid-50s. It's going to stay very windy tonight. Gusts of about 30 miles an hour, even windier tomorrow. In fact, windier still by Saturday. Rain is likely to hit us tomorrow later in the day, into the evening. We're going to see highs tomorrow hitting the low 70s by the afternoon. We'll see lows tomorrow night, probably around 60 degrees. Again, gust tomorrow night up to 45 miles an hour. More rain on Saturday, breezy still, very windy. Gusts again up to 45 miles an hour with highs in the mid-60s. 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
3: An ever-warming world, rising sea levels, shrinking glaciers, it's easy to despair over the climate crisis.
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5: Glaciers have been melting at a pace that has accelerated since the 2000s.
3: But scientist Tim Lenton says not every tipping point leads to doom.
6: I definitely wouldn't want to leave people with just the scary stuff, because then we all feel disempowered. And we're not going to get out of trouble. Little old us can make a bigger difference than we think. Electrifying home heating, so heat pumps, switching to electric personal mobility, whether it's cars or two-wheelers or three-wheelers in the global south majority world. And even in those countries that politicians might be resisting that tipping, it's coming anyway.
3: I'm Meghna Chakrabarty. Today on Point, positive climate tipping points and what each of us can actually do to help save the planet. Stay with us.
7: BBC News with Neil Nunes. President Trump is hosting his Chinese counterpart Xi Jinping for a lavish state banquet on the second day of Mr. Xi's state visit. Tech billionaires, bankers, and power brokers made their way into the White House for the dinner, while outside, pro-democracy campaigners yelled slogans against the Chinese leader. Speaking in the past few minutes at the start of the dinner, Mr. Trump hailed historic ties between the two countries and invited Mr. Xi and his wife to see the ballroom he's building.